Spitting Bow, but you just heard Latin Flavor, the classic edition. My man Gene Baez, Keep It Hot on Sundays from 6 to 8. And then this crazy dude come here and disturb the peace like that, you know, with some crazy Brazilian music. That's how we do it over here at the WPFW 89.3 FM on Sundays. Yes, it starts hot, 6 p.m. to midnight. So we have Gene Baez from 6 to 8 with the Latin flavor. There's Roberto with the Beating Bow, and then Tony Carr and coming with This Is Reggae Music from 10 to midnight. Welcome, welcome, welcome, one and all, and let's do this.

You can't go wrong. That's what he's saying. Walk in faith, because faith never fails. That's right. Have faith. One says, have a faith of a mustard seed, and you can move mountains. I'm not preaching, just teaching. Welcome to Bidding Baum. On Sundays, 8 to 10, I'm your host, Roberto. I'll be right back. Oh, by the way, the lawyer says, this is WPFW 89.3 FM.

Queremos sambar. E Brasil is the future country on this year's Fiesta DC in September. Festivities are all around in preparation for that, including a fundraiser, Feijoada, Saturday, July 18, Feijoada fundraiser for Fiesta DC delegation representing Brazil. And like I said, if you didn't hear, I'm going to say it a little louder for the people in the back. Even you too, Jim Byers. The Feijoada is for Fiesta DC because Brazil is the future country this year. We are going coast to coast from the north to south of Brazil, showing the entirety of the flavors from Brazil, you know. Since Jim Byers got the Latin flavor, we're going to bring the Brazilian flavor into town now. See what I did there, Jim? And tell you what, we're going to continue the show with Zeca Pagodinho. Zeca Pagodinho is a favorite of pagodeiro of mine, and reminding you that Pagode do Gordinho will be featured on this year Fiesta DC because he is the marshal for Brazil, along with Sasa, and Rui Neto, also known as Gordinho. All right, so this is going on. A lot of things going on in Brazil, from Brazil, right here in the nation's capital. Ainda tempo para ser feliz. We still have time to be happy. Yes. Do you, folks. Just do you. WPFW, building a better world. One broadcast at a time.

0: 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E todos os pagodeiros da área. 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

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There will be a performance by Washington pianist Janelle Gill leading a trio, with opening set by bassist vocalist Zoe Jorgensen accompanied by guitarist Parker Spears. More information about attending this event is on our homepage, wpfw.org. 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

Victor Pressa. Local talent, y'all. He's in the DMV area. Heitor Pressa. And his album, Coração Brasileiro. We did that. He did that project in lieu of the World Cup. But Brazil didn't do the part. But we did as fans and Heitor Pressa as a musician, he put out an amazing work, and you know, hoping that, you know, Brazil would bring the cup to Brazil, but it didn't work out that way, and looks like Messi and them gonna have a shot at it, as much as I. Well, it's just a natural dislike for Argentina. It's just nothing major, nothing serious. Like it's just like Cowboys and Commanders type of thing. But you know, it's not no. It's not hate. It is hate. It is hate. Oh Lord. But anyway, it is what it is. And speaking of that, yesterday I was part of a life celebration of a young fellow that is a devoted Cowboys fan, and may he rest in peace. JoJo, may you rest in peace, my brother. Rest in peace. We're going to continue with the show. It's 8:20 in the nation's capital. We are in the midst of a crazy time, but for 2 hours on Sundays, 8 to 10, I'm here to get you out of that mess, at least for a couple of hours. Jorge Aragão, tell them what is up. We are on WPFW, where jazz and justice is for everyone. And I mean it, everyone. Thanks to you, the listeners, for almost 50 years, going on 50 now. Yes. Thank you for the bar of our hearts and the rest of it, too.

identidade, our identity, that's what he's talking about for black folks. Never lose your identity. We are American history. But you're not American. Yes, I am. Yes, I am. The last time I checked, Brazil is in South America. You hear what I said? South America. So, yes, I am American. I'm from South America. I don't understand why North America has to be like... We are three Americas. North, Central, South. Get it to your heads. All right? We appreciate that. And we are coming, with your permission or not, 1600. This one goes out to my man Risadinha, lá no Brasil. Pai do Heitor Press.

conhece a semente, né? 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

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We needed you this year, baby. What were you?

0: Yes, it's 8:37 in the nation's capital. You're listening to Beating Bow. I'm your host, Roberto. This last song went out to my man, Todd. Yeah, he asked and I went and got it. Because that's what we do over here, you know? Yes. We do take requests if you know the number to call. Oh, you don't know the number? Let me tell you. 202-588-0893. Yep, I said it. 202-588-0893. You can call and talk to me if you want to. That's okay. It's up to you, right? It is. Thank you, Todd. And this is another one for Georgie Benjor. Just because. Santa Clara, Clario. Thank you.
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I'm your host, Roberto. And after this, this is reggae music with Tony Carr. And the party continues right here. We're going to break it down to a little more subdued set, a little jazzier, because we are jazz and justice for everyone, after all. Milton Nascimento, Ponta de Areia.

blessed sister, Esperanza Spalding. Oh my goodness gracious. Yes. Amazing talent. Amazing spirit. God definitely was inspired when he ordered her. That's for sure. Ah, Lord have mercy. Eliane Elias. Let's keep it jazzy, shall we? She's just kidding. I wasn't.

Yeah, this is Manhattan Transfer, y'all. Music by Deja Vaughn, but Manhattan Transfer put that jazz to it. Love it.

I love this version. Manhattan Transfer, Capim, coming up next. New York Voices, Answered Prayers. He does answer your prayers, y'all. Prayers always get answered. But sometimes you don't like the answer, though. That part.

It's 9 o'clock in the nation's capital. You're listening to Birimbau. I'm your host, Roberto. Here to remind you that the Healing Room is coming back to El Segredo de Rosita. This month, July 23rd, is a Thursday night. She's bringing in Heitor Pressa and Erica Poindexter this time for her set. And it's a dynamic show, y'all. You should check this out. His amazing healing properties of the... She utilizes the healing properties of the music. And also a amazing collaboration with whales. Yes, I said it. Whales. Mm-hmm. If you don't believe me, you gotta check it out. In order to check it out, come to El Segredo de Rosita, July 23rd, it's a Thursday night. And tickets are on sale on Eventbrite. Check it out. Chaka Khan. So crazy for this love, babe. You drive me nuts, but I still love ya. That's all right. And by the way, babe, Babalu is coming.

we interrupt this message by oh my goodness gracious. Yes, we had to interrupt my man because we have good news. We got good news, y'all. Yes, Granny and the Boys is gonna be performing this month at Showtime Bar on the 26th of July. 26th of July, Granny and the Boys, right up the street at Showtime Bar.

Yes, y'all. Alice Donahue, 93 years young. She was 91 when we recorded this album. She still got it.

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Granny is funky, baby. I'm telling you. Don't let that angelic face and, you know, frail body. She gets behind them pianos. Yo! Welcome to Beating Ball. I'm your host, Roberto. Every Sunday from 8 to 10, right here at WPFW 89.3 FM. 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

Javan, aquele um. And before that we had Granny and the Boys. Yes, Granny Got the Funk. Prior to that, Chaka Khan, So Crazy for This Love. New York Voices, Answered Prayers. Manhattan Transfer, Capim. Eliane Elias, Just Kidding. Milton Nascimento and That All. Never mind. Esperança Spalding. Ponta de Areia. Jorge Ben. Jó. Santa Clara Clareou. E Umba. Umba Baratuma. That one for my man Todd. He requested and I played it. Yeah, people say I don't do requests. I do, but you know, gotta make sense. Can you play Bad Bunny? Yes, I can. Yes, I will. But not here. Grupo Fundo de Quintal. O show tem que continuar a little bit. And then Jorge Aragão, do Fundo do Nosso Quintal. Bezerra da Silva foi a semente. You know, the seeds that bring trees. Trees are good for your life. In so many ways. And yes, I said trees. Trees. Jorge Aragão, Identidade. Meaning identity of Brazil or of black folk. That's what he meant. Heitor Pressa, a meta é ser feliz. The goal is to be happy. And before that, we play Ainda é Tempo de Ser Feliz with Betty Carvalho and Zeca Pagodinho. Novos Baianos, Brasil. Pandeiro. And I opened my set at the top of the hour at 8 o'clock with Andar com Fé, Walking with Faith by Gilberto Gil. And that concludes all my playlists so far, so good. And it's 9:12. Jesus Christ. It's 9:19 in the nation's capital. And we are having a great time, aren't we? For those of us that are here right now listening to this program and having a good time, I appreciate you. I do. And Maria Rita is next. Yes. The daughter of Elis Regina and Sérgio Camargo Mariano. And here's a quote, musical quote on this song. You might recognize a little Herbie Hancock in that tune. He's jazz, you know.

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1: Se amarrava cachorro com linguiça. Essa frase é fenomenal. I don't know. It loses with on in the translation because the phrase is tying up a dog with sausage. Yeah. It doesn't. I don't know. It doesn't sound like that. I don't. It loses the translation. 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I'm your host Roberto. I'm here every Sunday from 10, from 8 to 10. I changed my time. 10 to 11, 10 to noon. Okay. Let's start over. 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Followed by This is Reggae Music, hosted by Tony Carr. That's what I meant to say. So we had to rewind. We're having a good time today, and more to come. More to come, more to come, more to come. Once again, reminding you of the events coming up in July for the Fiesta DC, the fundraiser at Palisades, July 18th, which is this coming Saturday. Also, by popular demand, The Healing Room by Michaela Harrison. Michaela Harrison is bringing

The Healing Room back to El Segredo de Rosita on July 23rd. Yes. And Salsa con Samba on Wednesdays at El Segredo de Rosita is replacing Conga Vibes. It's just a name change a little bit. Conga Vibes going to be replaced by Salsa con Samba, which means there's live drummers and the DJ set the music. Sometimes it's samba, sometimes it's salsa, sometimes it's something else. And the drummers have to, like, you know, kind of blend it in and all that good stuff. It's a indoor drum circle, you know. No offense to the drum circle at up on 16th Street. No offense, folks. But El Segredo de Rosita on Wednesdays, every Wednesday, by the way, Salsa con Samba, every Wednesday. All right? Now that we got all that out of the way. By the way, the two songs I played by Elis Regina was written by Gilberto Gil. Ladeira da Preguiça,

É ela, a música, musa única. The music is my muse. She is my inspiration. Music makes me happy. Music makes me cry. Music makes me want to do things, good things. Sometimes bad things. I'm going to go back to the song I cut it off on the breaking news for Granny and the Boys. So, but I'm going to play Tim Maia because that's my boy. Tim Maia, Hell Confesso. Keeping up the funk from Brazil, yes. I grew up with this stuff, y'all. So why you think I'm here like... Memories of Sunday socials down in São Paulo. We had all black folk social. And we dressed up, y'all. Nah, we were tight. It was dressed up. There was no sagging down. No. You had to come correct. Oh, my goodness gracious. Oh, memories.

from Latin America with no money in the bank, but everything is good. I got a good girl. I got good friends, like my man Rodney. Rodney gave me a call. We work together in this life called Courier Services, and he's all that door dashing and stuff. I just told him I can't do it no more. So I'm blessed to have a place where I can hang my hat and don't have to worry about those things. But I do come out there and, you know, hustle, because that's what we do. Because we are from San Diego do Bolsa. I don't have any, what he says is, I don't have any influential parents or influential connections. I'm just a Latin American boy. Same here. 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

vai pro nosso amigo Célio, nosso amigo Dilson, nosso amigo Júnior Percursa, rapaziada do churrasco. 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

0: não. 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
1: It's 9:49 in the nation's capital. You know what time it is? It's time for me to get the hell out of here. Not really. Well, kind of, sort of. You know what I'm saying? Because Ricky is coming to sub in for Tony on This Is Reggae Music. 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

viram uns dois tiozinhos. 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I tried to read that a couple of times. I said, subiram uns dois tiozinhos. That means two dudes were where they're not supposed to be at. They were not supposed to be there. And guess what happened? Hey, they found out. Yeah, folks. Another 2 hours of solitude for me. I don't know for you, but it was good for me. Let me know if it was good for you. But at this time, I got to go.

It is that time, baby. I gotta go. However, don't forget, July 18th, fundraising Feijoada at the Palisades for the Fiesta DC Festival. Tickets are available on Instagram, Fiesta DC Festival. Also, July 23rd, the Healing Room is coming back to El Segredo de Rosita, July 23rd. And Granny and the Boys, July 26th at Showtime Bar. I gotta go, baby.

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Yeah, man, good night and welcome to This Is Reggae Music. This is your host, Rick Zaron, sitting in for Tony Carr. I'll be here until 12 midnight, so I'm going to ask you guys to sit back, relax, and enjoy the music with me.

Yeah, man, enough respect to Roberto with Bed and Bow. I want to welcome all my listeners online at wpfwfm.org. Thank you guys for joining us tonight.

Yeah, man, the message is in the music. So take a trip to Jamaica this holiday season. Why not? 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
1: Yeah, man.
0: Don't
1: how
0: cry.
1: How you guys feeling?
0: Oh, no. What am I to say, dogs? Hey, because
1: I'm all right. Because I'm all right. This is Reggae Music with your host, Rick Zarone, sitting in for Tony Carr.

Yeah, man, big up Sunshine here in the DC area. Enough love. Thank you for calling in. I want to big up all the lovely ladies out there listening tonight. I hope you guys are enjoying the show.

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1: And when dealing with something in romance, I'm gonna need to pull up the system, or like an open dictionary, or like an
0: Hey, Azel, thank you for calling in. Happy that you're enjoying the music. I hope you guys are enjoying the music also.

Yeah, man, I want to big up all my Italian friends over there by Via Roma. Tonino, big up yourself. Oh, sweat the one.

0: Yeah, man. So you're listening to This Is Reggae Music with your host, Rick Zarone, sitting in for Tony Carr. We'll be back here next Sunday. And I want to big up Tony, wherever you are. I know you're having a great time, you know?
1: Top again! Yeah. Hey, what's up?
0: Hope you guys are enjoying the music.

Yeah, man, I really want to big up my listeners over there at WPFWFM.org. Thank you guys for rocking with me tonight. I see you. Yeah, man, enough vibes, eh?

0: We're gonna have a Radio Andy with the Reggae Experience. Yeah, man. So I'm gonna slow it down a little bit. I'll take it all the way back. You know, for the people who love foundation reggae music.
1: Why are the doubts from your mind? And take away the truth from that.
0: Are you listening to This Is Reggae Music? Yeah, man. Winston McAnuff.

Yeah, man. Do we have any listeners out there in Baltimore? I'm just asking for a friend, you know? If we have listeners out there, let me hear you.

Yeah, man, big up WFFR, Sunshine Radio. Yeah, man. I think the reggae, this is reggae music, is broadcast live on that station. Yeah, man, 100%, right? Yeah. Sunshine Radio, enough love.

Yeah, man, I used to pass through Raytown and go to Super D or Jamaica Gates. Yeah, I've been going to dances for a very long time, you know. People question if I'm Jamaican, you know. Yeah. 100%. From House of Leo, the front line, the beachfront, and I can go on and on and on.

Yeah, man, that's Johnny Osborne. One called Love is Universal. So we say, Radio Andy, going to Texas? I love that.

Yeah, man. Reggae Anderson is bringing that love and that reggae experience to Cyprus, Texas. I love it, you know? That universal love, right? Yeah, man. Yeah, man, I want to big up Tony Carr, wherever you are. Thank you for trusting me with this microphone. You know, they say whenever you're on the mic, you got to be careful what you say. That's why I typically allow the music to speak for me, right? And they say the message is in the music. So this is what I'm talking about. I let Janet Osborne speak for me.

Yeah, man. So I hope you guys did enjoy the show. Coming up in just about 10 minutes, we have the Reggae Experience with Radio Andy. I know Radio Andy bring the good vibes. A lot of unique music, I must say. I enjoy listening to him on a Sunday night. And I hope you guys enjoyed what I played tonight. I want to big up all the listeners over there at WPFWFM.org. I can see you guys in front of me right here on the monitor. And for real, I didn't forget about the ones over there by 89.3 FM.

Yeah, man, so I've been seeing a lot about this this artist right here. So, you know, I decided to play him, you know? I don't so style. Like a

0: Yeah, man, coming up in just about 3 minutes, we have Radio Andy with the Reggae Experience. I want to thank you guys for vibing with me tonight. Tony Carr will be back next week to continue the good vibes. And I want to big up all the lovely ladies and gentlemen who called in tonight. Thank you guys for giving me a little bit of encouragement, lack of a better term. Yeah, man. And for those of who are curious about me, I'm on social media at Rick Zeron, which is RICZHERON. I'm on all the platforms. Yeah, man, you can just look me up, you know. Where's it, Andy? All the platforms. Yeah, all the platforms, you know. Yeah.
1: Cool, cool, slow down.
0: I like that. So hopefully I'll be back here soon. I don't know. Whenever Tony asks me to pass through, I'll come through and do my little thing. Yeah, man, and continue to support reggae music. You know? So this next guy, I'm about to finish the show, though. I think Radio Andy coming in a few seconds, but I'm going to play a piece of this because this guy have a big summer coming up.
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0: You know, yeah, man. So good night, folks. I'll leave you with this Shabba, respect. You got a big summer coming up, you know?

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This is the Reggae Experience with yours truly, Ray Dandy, and the Ones and Trees right about now. Today is Monday, July 13, 2026. Time is 12:15 a.m. at the nation's capital. Start off the top of the show with Midnight, Train Filler Temple, then followed by Demawanda, Lioness, Liberty, and right now Jubilee to Zion. You know, give thanks for everybody who's tuning, wherever you're listening from. Shout out to Rick Cerrone for sitting in for Tony Carr, and this is Reggae Music. Big up Jerry Culture Sound in the building. Also to all the listeners, them listening near and far, you know. 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TikTok, YouTube, Facebook. Big up your status wherever you're listening from. All right. Whoa.

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Virginia family, big up your status wherever you're listening from. Radio Andy, salute. DMV, this is the first rhythm compilation I'm putting on right about now. 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

breeze rolls low to the trees. 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
1: 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This is the Reggae Experience with yours truly, Radio Andy, and the Ones and Trees right about now. Just like to say, give thanks for those who had listened to the show from the beginning of the show until now. Today's Monday, July 13, 2026. We're live in the mix. 1:01 a.m. at the nation's capital right about now. Give thanks for all listeners where we're listening from, near and far, locally and globally, you know. Shout out to everybody who made an earth strong over the week, over the weekend, today and this week coming up. You know, and condolences for anybody who lost anybody recently, you know what I'm saying? My condolences from myself and the rest of the family, you know what I'm saying? Yeah, man. Also, too, we got some flyers and some information to give out, you know? So before I get to that, let me just let one or two more tunes run before I get to that real quick, you know? One more tune, you know?

As you know, DMV, we just have to make an instrumental version to this one real quick. Yeah, man. Just want to call out a few flyer information real quick. Some upcoming events. Might think call everything, but you don't know how it is, you know? Yeah, man. So we got Saturday, July 25th, Carroll Park, 2026. 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All right. 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All right. 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You have Beanie Man and Chronic Law. All White Affair, okay? 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All right. And shout out to everybody who saw the launch of Reggae on the Move. You know what I'm saying? For those who don't know what I'm talking about, check on all the social media platforms. You know, check us out. And check them out on Facebook, Instagram, you know, TikTok. You know, shout out to everybody who made that team together. Reggae on the Move. Jerry Culture Sound, big up your status. Iron Lion out of Virginia, big up your status. Same way too. Ready and the salute. You know what I'm saying? And look out for more information on Reggae on the Move. When we're going to be in your area. What we're going to be doing. You know what I'm saying? Who is part of Reggae on the Move, you know? Yeah, man. So, give thanks for that presentation right there as well. And also, too, if you're in the Cypress, Texas area on September 5th, there's a club called Red Eye Lounge. Reggae Andy will bring the reggae experience from right here all the way down there. All right, so mark that on your calendar, September 5th. That's Labor Day weekend. All right, Cypress, Texas, Red Eye Lounge. Reggae Andy will be in the building. All right, for more information, check that out online on Facebook, Instagram, TikTok, all the social media platforms as well, you know? Yeah, man, and we got some more stuff coming up in the area as well. Shout out to Tony Carr, wherever you're listening from. Give thanks for Rick's Around for sitting in. And we have a few more tunes before Jerry Culture Song comes through and take it away, okay? Yeah, man. Until such time, love and blessings to everybody, whoever you're listening from, all right? Oh, whoa.

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0: 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DJ Smooth Devastation, wherever you're listening from. 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

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Travel from far, you know what I'm saying? Jerry Culture Sound, really handy. We volunteer our time, you know. Select our spots, same thing, you know. Yeah, man. So we just want to let you know, anytime you hear us out there putting on any performances, doing any shows, support the vibes, support the link, support the event.

Akibola Sound Empress, you know? Yeah, man. Akibola Empress Sound. Big up your status wherever you're listening from, you know? Yeah, man. And for those ones and ones out here who's putting in the works, you know what I'm saying? Support these events. Support these entertainers. Support these artists. You know what I'm saying? Because we're coming from far to give our the best and the bless of what we have. You know? The message is always within the music, you know? Yeah, man. And the voice behind the music, you know? Word, sound, and power, you know? Yeah, man. So the time is 1:34 a.m. Monday, July 13, 2026. Jerry Culture Sound, we're there live in living color, you know? Yeah, man. Until such time, you know? Yeah, man. A war.

Shout out to the family out in Tacoma Park, Maryland, and Netarara Rashad. Big up your status wherever you're listening from. EB and the whole team, you know. Shout out to the family out in College Park area, Green Fire and the whole team, you know. Coleman and the whole crew, you don't know. You know what I'm saying? Shout out for everybody who's out on vacation, out on the beach area, wherever you're listening, Radio Andy Voice, whatever is right now, or on the recap, on the replay. Radio Andy, just want to say blessed love one and all, you know? All right? Yeah, man.

It's not. Shout out to all the lovers them out there, near and far. Please, you know, show more love, you know. Don't get quick to anger and slow to reason. Nothing these time, you know. People losing their head them too fast, you know. People losing their life them too fast, you know. So yeah, man, just slow it down a little bit, you know. Just, yeah, just hold a reason, you know. Yeah, even if it's with yourself, you know. Yeah, man, you need to see more reason out there, you know. Yeah, man, I war.

To Breadman and all the truck driving team, whoever is a truck driver near and far, be vigilant on the road. Glow blow on the whole team, you know what I'm saying? Big up your status wherever you're listening from. Curb cut transportation down in the Georgia, Florida area. If you're down south and you need that movement going professionally, link up curb cut transportation, you know? But just be safe going out and coming in. Denise and the whole team, you know? Yeah, man, Texas family, wherever you're listening from. Big up your status. Those in Sao Paulo, Brazil, give thanks, Costa Rica. I give thanks for the love and support out on them sides, right? Yeah, man.

area. Big up your status. Exorcist team, big up your status wherever you're listening from. Radio Andy salute. Shout out to the DSA Association, wherever the man them listening from. Sound man and sound woman them near and far, you know? Yeah, man. Right about now, we have Jerry Culture Sound still on for the next 18 minutes, you know? Straight Dennis Brown, right about

DMV, we have about 10 more minutes before Behind the Mic with Cole Kalani. All right. Give thanks for those who listen to the Reggae Experience each and every Sunday at 12 midnight to 2 a.m. early Monday morning. I am your host, Radio Andy, alongside Jare Culture Sound. All right. If you're looking for us anytime during the week, just find us on all social media platforms. All right. Just inbox, you know. Yeah, man. Just send a link. Send a message, you know. Give thanks for life and the mighty life giver. Holy Emmanuel, I, King Selassie, I, Jah, Rastafari. Bless you, love, and sanctify us all, my Lord and Empress.

0: 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This is the Reggae Experience with yours truly, Ray Dandy, and the Ones and Trees right about now. Alongside Jerry Culture Sound in the building. We have about less than 5 minutes before behind the mic with Coco Kalani. And guess what? She's already in the building, y'all. So that means she's ready to go. All right. So please, she's going to be on from 2 a.m. to 5 a.m. Trust me, if you never heard Coco Kalani before, just tune in and you'll hear what he's talking about. You know what I'm saying? And we're going to be back here next week. Jasper Life with everything. You know what I'm saying? Full team, full fledged. Ray Dandy will be live this week, this Saturday, for a private event on July 18th. You know? Yeah, man. Shout out to Ali. Family, them going to be out there. VI family, you're large, you know? Dominica family, you're large, you know? Antigua family, we large, you know? Yeah, man. All the islands, they're going to be at this event, yeah. Coming up this Saturday, Ray Dandy. And they going to be selecting it, you know? Shout out to DJ Firestar, same way too as well. Yeah, man. And any events that we got going on coming up, you know, we're going to make sure we lie, you know, for sure. But until such time, just look out for Reggae on the Move. All right? Share that vibes. Hear why just tell I, you know. R-O-T-M. Reggae on the Move. Look out for when is the next Reggae on the Move. All right? Yeah, man. We have something coming up on September 19th. That's the first thing. All right? I'm going to be in Bethesda, Maryland. But when I come back next week, I will give you more information on that. All right. Check me out on all social media platforms for everything that's upcoming that's going on right about now. All right. And shout out to Iron Lion VA. All right. Big up your status wherever you're listening from. Ray Dandy salute. All right. A war.
1: Ain't no business like dancehall business. Business.
0: One more key thing to big up the family wherever you're listening from. You know what I'm saying? Shout out to all the family them wherever you're listening from, near and far, you know? Yeah, man, a shout out to my living ones as well. Ray Dandy salute, all right? Yeah, man, a war.

0: 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Three. Are you ready?
1: To go back to the 1900s, welcome to Behind the Mic with me, Kokolani, as we celebrate the best R&B and hip-hop from the 70s, the 80s, and the 90s. One artist and one song at a time. Welcome to Behind the Mic.

0: Good morning. You are behind the mic with me, Kokolani, as we continue celebrating the best of the 1900s. And you know, we had to kick you off with Nas. Peyton, one of the greatest pitches of New York hip hop has ever given us, New York State of Mind. And speaking of New York, if you know anybody in New York, all they were talking about this weekend was the 30th anniversary of the legendary album of Sean Carter. I'm talking about Reasonable Doubt. You heard about it. Maybe you didn't, but all weekend long, starting on Friday, Jay-Z sold out Yankee Stadium for three nights in a row, celebrating Reasonable Doubt. Everybody was there. And you know what? I know you couldn't be there, but I'm going to bring it to you now. All right. So let's go there.
1: Give me a second, guys. We ain't rehearsed this part. We've probably been playing music already, but I just want to take this all in. So, this album that we tried 30 years ago not only changed our lives, made a generation of people that's from a certain section see themselves, and I know it's a couple people in here for the vibes and all that, but tonight we playing Reasonable Doubt.

As you know, this weekend marks the 30th anniversary of the release of Reasonable Doubt. And I told you that Jay-Z, he sold out Yankee Stadium 3 times. And after he did this song, Nas came out on stage. They shook hands and they performed together. That was just a wonderful thing. Anyway, I'm just trying to bring you there because that's what we do, celebrating the best of the 1900s hip hop and R&B and all other types of music. That's what we do. Welcome to Behind the Mic. My name's Kokolani. Good morning.

0: Yankee Stadium. 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And you know what? I'm just going to take you there because you weren't there. So we just
1: there. Guys, we rehearsed this part. We've probably been playing music already, but I just want to take this all in. It's out there that we tried 30 years ago, not only changed our lives, made a generation of people that's from a certain section see themselves, and I know it's a couple people in here for the vibes and all that, but tonight we playing Reasonable Doubt.

0: 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Check three.
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2: It don't even make no sense. Don't ever speak to me when you see me. Know what I'm saying? Word. I'm about to get on some old high school. Punching the faces for living. Yo, I'm finished when I

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0: everything. That shit is taking me back. Word them up, word them up. Hey, y'all. How many people recognize right here? How many people recognize this song? This shit right here is called You Got Me, you know what I mean? It's on our album, which is called Things Fall Apart. And we got this shit, you know what I mean? And on the song, Erykah Badu is singing the chorus. This real smoothed out melodic shit, but guess what? Tonight, I'm gonna introduce you to the young lady from Philadelphia that actually wrote that piece. You know what I'm saying? Check it out. And she down with the Roots Crew, and she go by the name of Miss Jill Scott. I want y'all to put y'all hands together. Say what? Give it up.
1: 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You are behind the mic. Good ready. Morning.
0: All right, now for all of y'all out there that know how this song go, I want y'all to sing along with love. You know what I mean? And if you don't know, then just open your minds and your ears and feel this shit. She.

Show your love, ladies and gentlemen. Show your love for Miss Jill Scott, representing Philadelphia. You know what I mean? Roots Crew. That's what I'm talking about. All right? 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

30 years. Now, big hello going out to you too. How are you doing? Are you feeling good? 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Is that all right? Are you okay if we turn them off? We got to save the electric bill here. No, I'm just playing. 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

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You are behind the mic with Kokolani, getting you ready for the Monday Morning Brew with Ellen Carter. And I want to send a big thank you out to you for hanging in with me. And don't forget, we do this every Monday morning from 2 to 5 a.m. Have a great day.

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Good morning and welcome. Oh, it is so wonderful to be here with you this morning here at WPFW 89.3 FM in Washington, Jazz and Justice Radio. The program is Morning Brew Jazz Notes Edition. And as always, I am just so delighted to be able to be here with you. Thank you so much for allowing me to be here with all of you. Thank you, and you, and you. You know. Thank you. I just can't thank you enough. Let me tell you about the music you were listening to. We heard from Ted Rosenthal, recent release, the tune Two Sleepy People. And I know there's two sleepy people out there right now who have to get themselves together and get up and get ready to go to work. Have a wonderful day at work. And all of you young people who don't have school, you very young people who don't have school, but you're in a day camp and Mom and Dad have to take you there before they go to work. Please get up so that they don't have to be late. Again, we were listening to Ted Rosenthal, Two Sleepy People. The CD, The Good Old Days. It made me think about those good old days as a mother and what my parents had to go through. Before that, we heard from Dr. Lonnie Smith. The tune that we heard was Softly as a Morning Sunrise. The CD, The Art of Organizing. Performing with him, Peter Bernstein and Billy Drummond. Before that, we heard from Carmen McRae, the tune Poor Butterfly. The CD, Sarah, dedicated to you. And I played this for two different reasons. I love Carmen McRae and her music. And I thought it was just so wonderful when I read that she actually wanted Shirley Horn to sing along with her. But Shirley said, no, I'll just play the piano. So you heard Shirley Horn on piano, Charles Abels on bass, and Steve Williams on the drums. The tune we heard again was Poor Butterfly. And I also thought about the poor butterflies. Do you notice? I don't know. In my neighborhood and a lot of places I've gone, we don't see butterflies anymore. That's another conversation altogether, so I'm going to leave that alone. And as always, we started out with Subway Ride with George Coleman, and I hope you have a wonderful subway ride this morning, and you are able to enjoy yourself. We're going to go back to the music with Billie Holiday. And the tune that we will hear is Say It Isn't So. Oh, but let me tell you first, the Subway Ride with George Coleman. Then we heard from Mary Stallings. I love being here with you, and I really do. And then we heard from Betty Carter. Jazz ain't nothing but soul. Now we'll go back to the music with Billie Holiday. From the CD, Lady Sings the Blues, the tune we'll hear is Say It Isn't So. Once again, thank you so much for joining me this morning. Truly, it is a delight to be here with all of you.

对。

Good morning and welcome. Oh, it is so wonderful to be here with all of you every Monday morning. Thank you, because, you know, I couldn't do it without your help. You are the difference at WPFW, every single one. You know, you already know. I don't even have to tell you. You know, right? How important you are. Thank you. You know, because we couldn't do this without you. Thank you. Okay, let me tell you about the music you were listening to. We heard from Miles Davis, the tune Arrogant. From the CD Cooking with the Miles Davis Quintet and Where They Cooking. And of course, with them you heard John Coltrane, Red Garland, Paul Chambers and on bass, and Philly Joe Jones on the drums. And this was the first in the four CDs that Miles Davis recorded with those groups. Cooking was the first, Working was the third, Relaxing was the second, and Steaming was the fourth. And Miles loved the way Philly Joe Jones performed. I'll tell you more about that a little later. I want to tell you what else you were hearing from. You heard from Bria Schoenberg. And the tune that you heard was Supposin' from her CD, Flying High, Still Soarin', a tribute to the voices that taught the world to swing. Okay, and performing with her, Champion Fulton on piano and also does vocals, and Schoenberg, Bria Schoenberg also does vocals but is a trumpeter, so you heard her on trumpet. You heard Buster Williams on the bass, Nicole Zuretz also does vocals on there. You heard also on this CD, you have heard Neil Minor. Oh, there's so many individuals on this CD swinging. Again, the tune Supposin', a recent release. Before that, we heard from Clora Bryant, a vocalist and trumpeter. And when you talk about swinging, the tune we heard, Little Girl Blue, from her CD, Girl with a Horn. And when I first started out, these were the only individuals that were playing instruments like the trumpet and whatever, you know, the Mary Lou Williams that, you know, in the 50s and 60s. And now a lot of young people are joining that realm of performing on instruments, performing jazz on instruments. Before that, we heard a recent release from Akua Allridge. Akua Allridge. The CD Bonya, and it's a live performance. The tune we heard was Fine and Mellow, and on the bass that was Chris Fun. Chris, I heard him playing with Ekep and Way. Chris, okay, it goes without saying. We all know. When we hear you, we all know. And before that, we heard from Billie Holiday. And the tune that we heard was Say It Isn't So from her CD, Lady Sings the Blues. We're going to go back to the music with Philly Joe Jones with his group, Dameronia, the tune Look, Stop, and Listen, and they will be featuring Johnny Griffin.
Thank you so much for joining me this morning. Truly, it is a delight to be here with all of you. I couldn't imagine not being able to do this.

Good morning and welcome. Oh, thank you for joining me this morning. It is so wonderful to be here with you and to be able to share this music with you. Let me tell you about the music you were listening to. We heard from Dave Brubeck's quartet with Joe Morello on the drums, the tune Take Five from the CD Time Out, and Joe Morello would have celebrated a birthday anniversary on July 17, 1928, he was born, and he passed away March 12, 2011. He performed with pianist Dave Brubeck as a member of the Brubeck Quartet from 1957 to 1972. And that group also included Paul Desmond and Eugene Wright. The album Take Five was the first album to sell over 1 million copies, the first jazz album to sell over 1 million copies. Now, Morello performed the piece Take Five in a 5/4 time. He also recorded with Marion McPartland, Tal Farrow, and Gary Burton. And he also performed as a leader, Joe Morello. Before that, we heard from Sonny Stitt. And with him, we heard Alan Dawson on the drums. Barry Harris was on the piano and Sam Jones on the bass. The tune we heard was Groovin' High. And Alan Dawson, a drummer and percussionist, and also an educator at Berklee School of Music, and he taught so many students that are have performed and presented so much music for the listening audience. Harvey Mason, a student, Terry Lynn Carrington, Tony Williams, Akira Tara, and Urine Israel. And Dawson performed on recordings with Booker Irvin, Dave Brubeck, Lionel Hampton, Quincy Jones, George Benson, and that's just a few. He was actually born on July 14th, 1929, and he passed on February 23rd, 1996. And in 1957, he became the house drummer at Wally's Paradise in Boston. And a lot of people, when I was going to school in Boston, talked about Wally's Paradise. He was performing there 6 nights a week. Alan Dawson. Before that, we heard from Thelonious Monk with Ben Raleigh. The tune we heard was Well You Need It. My mother loved that tune. And when she started taking piano lessons after all of us went to college, five children went to college and all of us had advanced degrees. Yeah, I just thought about that. And my parents were teenage parents. They were 19 when they had me. I was the oldest. Okay, back to the music. We heard from Thelonious Monk, and my mother loved Thelonious. I mean, that was the household music. And again, the tune was Well You Need It. And Ben Raleigh, a drummer, he was born on July 17, 1933, and died on November 18, 2017. He was a member of Thelonious Monk's band from 1964 until 1967. And Raleigh was the band member of Sphere, which was formed in 1977 and recorded their first record in 1982. And the band began to a tribute to Thelonious Monk. Now, the members were Kenny Barron, Buster Williams, Ben Raleigh, and Charlie Rouse. When Charlie Rouse passed, Gary Bartz joined the band. In addition,
Raleigh performed with Randy Weston, Sonny Stitt, Stan Getz, Junior Mance, Kenny Burrell, and so many more artists, jazz artists. Before that, we heard from Philly Joe Jones, and the tune that we heard was Look, Stop, Listen. And performing with him, we heard Johnny Griffin, Don Sigler, Virgil Jones, Benny Powell, Benny Powell, I had an opportunity to interview, just a wonderful spirit. Charles Davis, Cecil Payne, Walter Davis Jr., and Larry Ridley on the bass. And again, the tune was Look, Stop, and Listen. The CD, Philly Joe Jones, Damaronia. And Philly Joe Jones, he actually took the name Philly because, you know, there was a Joe Jones. So he added the Philly. He was born on July 15th, 1923, and passed on August 30th, 1985. And I saw him perform in 1980 or 1979 in Philly. And it was an all-night thing. A radio station in Philly presented all of the masters of the music and many of the jazz musicians at that time living in the Philadelphia area or New York nearby, okay? We were there until about 8 or 9 o'clock in the morning. Music straight through. And I'm looking back. I don't know how. We didn't take a nap before or anything like that. Went to work and then went to see the music. And I went with my three brothers, myself, my oldest brother, he had a BW. You know, one of them small look, and all of us packed into there. Because I think one of their friends came too, but I can't remember which one. But we had a ball. Okay, Philly Joe Jones, and then you know, he played with Miles Davis in one of the notable bands, touring and recording with Miles Quintet from 1955 to 1958. And in 1958, he performed both as a leader and as a sideman with Bill Evans and Hank Mobley. Both Bill Evans and Miles Davis noted that Jones was their favorite drummer. And from 1967 to 1972, he resided in London and performed with Archie Shepp, Mal Waldron, Hank Mobley, and upon returning to Philadelphia, that's when he started the group Damaronia, that was a tribute to the composer, Tad Dameron, and they played a lot of his music. Just talking about it reminds me of that. It was something. And, you know, I've seen some wonderful, wonderful jazz music. I've been so fortunate. Okay, we're going to go back to the music with Paul Gonzalez. And you know he performed with Duke Ellington. But we're going to hear him from a CD entitled Cleopatra's Feeling Jazz. Okay, and this is interesting. Paul Gonzalez, once again, thank you so much for spending this time with us.

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2: And that's WPFW. You are so important to us. We always need you. And you're always there for us. We never have to worry about your being there for all of us. I thank you and you and you. Thank you so much for being there for us. Let me tell you about the music that you were listening to. We heard from Paul Gonzalez from his CD, Cleopatra Feeling Jazzy. And I thought this was so, I mean, really, it is creative. The tunes that we heard from the CD are Anthony and Cleopatra Theme was the one we just listened to. And before that, we heard Caesar and Cleopatra. The CD, Cleopatra Feeling Jazzy. Isn't that interesting? Performing with him, we heard George DeVivier, Roy Haynes on the drums, Kenny Burrell. In the last performance that I saw with my mother here in D.C. at Blues Alley was Kenny Burrell. We saw that before she passed. And that was back in 1980. No, it had to be 1978. No, it had 79 or 1980. On piano, Hank Jones. And, of course, on the tenor saxophone, that was Paul Gonzalez. And Paul Gonzalez was born on July 12th. And so Sunday he would have celebrated a birthday. And he passed on May 15th, 1974. He was a jazz tenor saxophone.

this, and featured in Duke Ellington's orchestra. Gonzalez performed with Ellington's orchestra from 1950 until his death in 1974. And during the 1956 Newport Jazz Festival, he played a 27-chorus solo in the middle of Ellington's diminuendo, crescendo, in blue. And prior to joining Duke Ellington's orchestra in 1950, Gonzalez had performed with Count Basie from 1947 to 1949 and with Dizzy Gillespie from 1949 to 1950. But then he did do a lot of recording and performing as a leader, Paul Gonzalez. And I remember when he did that Newport Jazz Festival, I was about five, and my grandmother and my mother, and I think my dad, or it might have been my Aunt Ann, who was blind, were listening to something, and they were going off about how they let him play so long. And now that I think back to it, they may have been talking about a recording of the Newport Jazz Festival on the radio. They may have done something like that. Going down memory lane. Okay, we're going to go back to the music right now with, I like to say DC's own, but he's living in New York. And actually, I think he's DMV's own because he also went to school and lived in Maryland. And I'm referring to Bruce Williams, and he has a new recording out. It's entitled Solid Perspective, and I'm going to have to play two tunes from this CD, one now and one later. Hopefully we get it in, if not, well, next week. But every time we say goodbye, he does it on this CD, and the entire CD is great. Bruce, I was loving listening to this CD. Thank you for continuing to play this music and also share the music. Not only is he a alto saxophonist, but also he is an educator and helping a lot of young people perform this music.

For some reason, there is a difficulty in here in the station. Okay. I don't know what happened, but it's interesting. It is interesting, the things that happen. Okay, we're going to go back to the music, listening to, we heard from Benny Maupin, and we're going to go back to Albert Allier from his CD, Music is the Healing Force of the Universe. And this was the last recording that he did. The tune is Island Harvest.

0: Good morning and welcome. Thank you for joining me this morning. Oh, it is so wonderful to be here with all of you, being able to present this music to you. I do want to also let you know that there is going to be a special benefit for WPFW. I'll let you hear about that, and then I'm going to tell you some more about the music you were listening to. Once again, thank you so much for joining me this morning.
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And that is a program that WPFW is presenting for you. And thank you always for being there for us and attending the fundraisers. Thank you for always being here for us. Okay, let me tell you about the music you were listening to. We heard from Albert Ayer from the CD, Music is the Healing Force. The tune, Island Harvest. Before that, we heard from Benny Maupin from his CD, Early Reflections. The tune we heard was Tears. And every time I read about Albert Ayer and his brother Donald Ayers, involvement in this music called jazz, it brings me to tears. And talented individuals. From what I've read, I never met him, but he had, everyone said, a wonderful personality. And but he went through an awful lot. And his brother went through an awful lot. If you get a chance, you can read about him. There's so many books, and now, like I'm always saying, on the internet. But let me just tell you this. Composer, saxophonist. He was born on July 13th. He would have celebrated a birthday today. He was born on July 13th, 1936, and passed on November 25th, 1970. He said, Train was the father, Pharaoh was the son, and he said, I was the Holy Ghost. And he expressed that his playing was a response to the conditions in America. Oh, the conditions then and the conditions now. But he said that he achieved peace and transformed it into a silent scream. He was 34 years old at the time of his death, and his death is questionable. Everything I've read is very questionable, but I'm not going to go on about that. Before that, we heard from Gene Lee and Mal Waldron from the CD After Hours. They are performing a duet. The tune, Every Time We Say Goodbye. And this is one of my favorite renditions of it. And now another one of my favorites of the rendition of that tune is Bruce Williams' CD, Solid Perspective. The tune, Every Time We Say Goodbye. And performing with him, Brandon McCune on piano, Lonnie Palacico on the bass, and Willie Joe Jones on the third on the drum. Bruce, solid. It is solid. Thank you for the music. Okay, we're going to go back to the music now with Doug Carr. And the tune that we will hear is Contemplation. Doug Carr, and the CD is Revelation. We'll hear Doug Carr on the piano. And he composed the tunes with lyrics. The composition is actually by, the music is by McCoy Tyner, but he wrote the lyrics. And Gene Karn on vocals, Aladara on the trumpet, Renee McLean also performs on the CD on sax,
Nathan Page on guitar, Walter Booker on the bass, Earl McIntyre on the trumpet, and Ira Williams on the drums. Doug Carn. And Doug, thank you for the music.

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1: Nobody wants to strike. It's not fun to strike. It's not cool to strike. Like, we don't want to strike if we don't have to, but we will.
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2: 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On today's Labor Arts Calendar, how we got where we are, labor history, 1945 to 2026. That's at 6 o'clock tonight in Baltimore, Maryland. Complete details and the latest labor arts news and events are available at laborheritage.org. In today's labor history, on this date in 1995, Detroit newspaper workers began a 19-month strike against Gannett and Knight Ridder. Today's labor quote is by Booker T. Washington, who said, "No race can prosper till it learns there is as much dignity in tilling a field as in writing a poem." 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

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And did you know Morning Brew is here 5 days a week with a different host? On Mondays, yours truly. On Tuesday, Brother Jamil with Yardbird Suites. On Wednesday, Morning Brew, Beyond Borders Edition with Katia Stitt and Herb Taylor. On Thursday, Morning Brew, Jazz, Classic Jazz Edition with Craig Williams. And on Friday, Morning Brew, Jazz Edition with Candy Shannon. What happens the rest of this morning? Well, in public affairs, 8 a.m., Democracy Now! With Amy Goodwin, Juan Gonzalez, and Namir Shakoff. At 9 a.m., Malvo! Exclamation point, Dr. Malvo, Julian Malvo. 10 a.m., To Heal D.C. with Joni Eisenberg and Chuck Hicks. 11 a.m., Make It Plain with Reverend Mark Thompson. And then we go back to music. We Don't Forget the Blues 5 days a week with a different host. And Elliot Gross is with you on Monday. Let me tell you about the music you were listening to. We heard from Eric Wyatt from the CD, A Song of Hope. And the tune we heard was A Song of Hope. And why do I still have hope? Because of places like WPFW and the many people I've met, because of my family, because of friends that, and people that I've just met in the street that are so positive, and they are from all many different backgrounds, but everyone is able to come together, even often having different agendas, but bringing everything together and realizing, what will make this a better world? I've got hope. Song of Hope from Eric Wyatt. Donald Vega on piano. Eric Wheeler on bass. DC's own Eric Wheeler. Jeff Tane on the drums. Before that, we heard from Amanda Tossoff featuring Emile Claire Barlow. The CD, Where the Joy Is. And the tune, this time, The Dream's on Me. And this is a recent release. Before that, we heard from Jimmy Scott, the tune, Laughing on the Outside, from his CD, The Dream. And before that, we heard from Jimmy Scott, from the same CD, Dream. And we heard the tune, Dream. Performing with him, we heard Ron Carter on the bass, Junior Mance on the piano, Peyton Crossley on the drums, Milt Jackson on the vibes. And James Red Holloway also performs on the sax on this CD. I'll have to play that for you next week. And we heard Patient Higgins on the tune, It Shouldn't Happen. Well, we played that last week, but Laughing Out on the Outside. We didn't hear them, but they are on the CD also. And before that, we heard from Doug Karn and Gene Karn from the CD Revelation. The tune that we heard was Contemplation, and then we also heard the tune Revelation. We're going to go back to the music. Boy, I'm telling you, time flies when I am here with all of you. And I'm going to play the tune that I told you on Bruce Williams' CD. It says, Why Can't We? And I just thought it was so apropos as of now. Also, I want to tell you that Jimmy Smith would have celebrated a birthday on July 17th, but I'm going to play some more of his music, tell you some more about him. I talked about him a couple weeks ago, but I'll tell you some more. Time running out for me. And as always, I just love being here with all of you. You are the difference
because we couldn't do this without your help. Really, we couldn't do it without you. Let me tell you what's happening in town. Blues Alley, Minho Vo will be performing at Ande Music, Bob Buddha's trio on Friday. And that's on Monday at Blues Alley, Minho at Ande Music. That's Tuesday. On Friday at Westminster is the juke joint with Greg Lamont on organ and his group. And at Blues Alley on Saturday, Ethan Iverson. But you can listen in to WPFW and look at the Capitol. Bob has a lot more information about what's happening in town. And also on the 17th, the DC Artists Unite for Concert to share message of hope and resistance, just what we've been talking about. And that's going to be held in Falls Church, Virginia, at the Creative Cauldron. To the music with Bruce Williams, why can't we? As always, it's so wonderful being with you. Please, and I know all of you are doing this, spread that peace and love with your kind acts and words. I've been meeting a lot of people that are doing that, and thank you. On the metro last week, thank you all. Y'all made such a difference. Thank you, thank you. And I just meet so many wonderful people. Okay, to the music with DMV Zone, Bruce Williams in New York now, but he'll always be part of the DC area. From his CD, Solid Perspective, the tune, Why Can't We? Love you all. Take care of yourselves.

0: Grand Rising, and happy Monday. Ah, it's an interesting Monday. It's a happy Monday. It's got to be happy. We got to claim it. But it's also an interesting Monday as we watch around the nation with the craziness that's going on. And among the craziness that goes on, and I'm going to just jump straight to my guest. I have plenty to say, but I'll say it later. But among the craziness going on is the way that child tax credits are applied. How come rich people get more of a break while poor people need more of a break? That's a legitimate and important question. And we're going to try to tackle it this morning with Alice Lynn. She is a visiting fellow at the Georgetown, Center for Poverty and Inequality. They released a policy brief that talks about essentially a child tax credit and its uneven effects. Rich people get a better break than poor people do. And we're gonna talk about that. And later in the program, we're going to talk about race and basketball, race and women's basketball. But right now, we're going to drill down on the child tax credit and how it helps some but doesn't help others so much. Grand Rising, Alice, thank you for joining me.
1: Thank you for having me.
0: And I was excited to talk to you. You know, UC Berkeley was my old stomping ground. Back in the day, I was a econ professor there. So, and you might have been one of my students. In any case, why this brief right now? There's no legislation pending. I mean, it's an important brief, and we'll get into it, but why now?
1: Well, I think now because policymakers and Americans across the country are really, really looking for solutions to the affordability crisis. I think you've seen a tremendous amount of energy in trying to solve problems for everyday Americans. And we thought it was useful to look back at the policies that we know there's strong evidence to solve the problems that everyday Americans are facing. And have proven effect of really combating poverty.
0: Well, legislation was passed in 2025. I think Rose DeLauro was among those pushing it very hard. But legislation was passed to basically review the earned income tax credit. But then when that person got elected, they reduced the amount of tax credit that families could get. Explain to me what happened and why.
1: Yeah, so in 2021, we had an opportunity to dramatically expand both the earned income tax credit, which goes to working families, and child tax credit, which goes to most families with kids, but as we'll get into, doesn't do enough to help low-income families with kids. So we fixed those problems by expanding both of those two tax credits in 2021. And as a result, we saw child poverty cut in half. But that policy was only for 1 year. And when we tried to extend them further, we weren't able to get that full, to make those permanent. And so now the question is, are we able to enact policies to further expand and make the types of changes we saw in 2021 work permanent so that we can get those poverty reductions on the books in a permanent way.
0: Now, you said that in just the 1 year that the tax credits were operational, child poverty was cut in half?
1: Yes, and there have been study after study since that show that if we expand the child tax credit in a similar way, we will see the same result again, child poverty cut in half.
0: So what's resistance, Alice? Why or who's resisting it and why?
1: Well, you know, I think one, we have to be ambitious enough to see this type of ambitious policy. I think second, as you saw last year, there was a lot of people who had concerns surrounding work requirements and really thinking about the type of person that they thought should get money from the government. even though these are proven policies that return money to people that they've been taxed, whether through the income tax or through our progressive payroll tax and other state and local tax policies. But there's really simply people who I think that poor people shouldn't get as much as rich people, which is really a shame because those are the people who can benefit from these tax credits the most and whose receipt of the benefit really impacts society the most.
0: But these are people who work these tax credits go to workers. They're not going to people who are laying around.
1: That's right. Right now, you have to work in order to be able to get these tax credits. But that also leaves out a lot of people who can't work or don't work enough. So there are currently 19 million kids whose families don't have enough tax liability to absorb all the credits. And so they aren't seeing the same credit that wealthier families are.
0: So there's a way to reduce child poverty, but we're not implementing it. It seems to me, as I look at the legislation, the credit is $2,200, up from $2,000. Is what should the credit be in your mind, based on the work you do on poverty? What should the tax credit be?
1: Well, in 2021, we brought it up to $3,000 per child for most children, and then $3,600 for young children, because we know that young children are require higher expenses than older kids. So that was part of the kind of tremendous impacts we saw, but more so than even just the dollar amount, what this brief goes into is it's making sure that all families have access to that $2,200 or $3,000 or $3,600, whatever you set that credit at. And the problem with the $2,200 today is that even when last year's law slightly expanded it from $2,000 to $2,200, as you said, it didn't reach most low-income families, because most low-income families are still capped at $1,700, and some families can't even get that $1,700.
0: Now, you have a distinguished background in looking at taxes, poverty, families. You most recently served as Deputy Assistant Secretary for Legislative Affairs at the Department of Treasury. Of course, that was under President Biden. And you advised senior Treasury officials about legislative strategy around tax policy issues. This particular issue is near and dear to many of us who care about families, poverty, and children. What are some of the other issues that you've drilled down on?
1: Yeah, I had the opportunity to work on a number of issues. I think I personally, prior to when I was at the Treasury Department, was on Capitol Hill, the tax writing committees, for many years, including when we did a historic climate piece of legislation and the Inflation Reduction Act. So I've been able to see the ways that we can use tax policies really as a force for social good, to tackle the climate crisis, to increase the supply of affordable housing, and to really tackle some of these kind of big equity issues, right? There is a big question in front of us about what the tax code is doing and who it's serving. And I think we have the opportunity to make sure it's really serving kind of low and moderate income Americans and not just the wealthy.
0: Democrats have a likelihood, a strong likelihood, I hope, but a likelihood in any case, of recapturing the House based on a number of things that are going on. Is the memo that was released sort of a blueprint for the Democratic House in terms of what they need to do? And how high a priority should this be for a new Democratic House?
1: I think it should be a very high priority. It was a policy that was passed in 2021, supported by the entirety of the Democratic caucus. It remains a very high priority. amongst members. And I think in this world where folks are really taking a look and figuring out what can help people, I think this is a policy that very clearly hits those notes, right? It delivers dollars directly to families who need it. It has been shown that it not only helps them cover their everyday expenses, it helps them have a financial cushion when an unexpected expense hit, and it also has long-term effects for better earnings, lower health expenses, and general economic activity because families do better long-term.
0: One of the things about tax credits is whether or not there's a refundability. And so talk to me a bit about that. You have a $2,200 tax credit, but perhaps you only had a $1,500 tax liability. How does that work out?
1: That's right. So if you only owe $1,500, then your credit is capped at $1,500. So that's a $700 gap. So if a person who has more tax liability, they're getting that full $2,200 benefit. And so lower income folks lose out. Not only that, even if you oh, that the loss in and of itself caps refundable credits at 1700. So there's not only just the tax liability problem, but the law itself is biased against lower income families. And I think sometimes people don't realize that they might fall into that bucket, right? Because it is like a family who's making, like $35,000, for instance, could be amongst those families that are getting hit by this limit.
0: So a family earning $200,000 get full refundability, but a family earning only $20,000, and we know we have families in this country who earn less than $20,000 a year, they don't get anything, or they get the limit of their tax liability.
1: Right.
0: Why do people think that's fair? And is it possible, let me just throw a little monkey wrench in here. Is it possible that it's challenging to give people their refunds, that provides another level of bureaucracy when the IRS employees have been cut?
1: Well, the administration of the credits is actually kind of tried and true. There isn't a significant burden because we have this tax system that is able to review returns, calculate what you're eligible for, and give you a refund, right? The fact that it's a refundable credit doesn't, I think, factor into the question of our IRS workforce issues, which are a challenge because of the DOGE and other cuts that have been enacted. But the thing is, the majority of Americans actually get a refund from the IRS every year. So the refundable credits don't look very different from that respect than the refunds that every other American gets. But I think that the concern has often been around, are these people working? Is there fraud? And there's been a lot of kind of fear that low-income folks are somehow getting credits that they're not supposed to. But I think that the evidence shows that when there are these so-called kind of errors in the system, those errors are not like by and large fraud. Those errors are the law is complicated and people make honest mistakes about who should claim the child, about what their income was. And so a lot of these issues can be solved with simpler policy, with fixing the law, not with just burdening low-income families with audits.
0: The issue of fraud comes up very frequently if we look at Minnesota as an example with childcare, the big quote, big scandal and the big fraud. And I haven't seen a lot of evidence of big fraud. We have seen a couple of really bad actors, but not big fraud. But the issue of fraud comes up, it seems to come up much more frequently. We're looking at low-income people than we were looking at wealthy people. Comment on that, if you would, for me for a moment.
1: I think that there is sometimes a little bit of a double standard where we know that there is tax non-compliance amongst wealthy people, right? We know that there are tax loopholes that wealthy individuals are able to use to reduce their taxes. And the magnitude of for any given person, right, for a wealthy person is just many times that of a low-income person. And yet there's been disproportionate resources spent on going after the so-called fraud for low-income people.
0: I think we've agreed that nothing is going to happen, certainly before January of 2027, when we have a new Congress. And anything happening will be totally contingent on whether or not we do have a new Congress. So, right this minute, what should people be doing? Should they just be informed? Should they be reaching out to Democratic members of Congress who they know are going to stay, and even Republican members of Congress who are they're going to stay? What are your marching orders for people?
1: Well, I think that if people see benefit from these policies, if they think that these policies could help them and their neighbors, they should let their members of Congress know that. I think now is the time for a lot of education, where again, people are looking for solutions, new and old, and it's important not to let something that was so kind of proven that has so much research and evidence behind it, kind of through the cracks. I think that, as you said, this isn't just a Democratic issue. The former Speaker Paul Ryan used to be a strong supporter of the Earned Income Tax Credits, and you saw even last year that there was an expansion of the child tax credit in the budget reconciliation law, just not one that kind of fully helped low-income folks. So I think that there are a lot of opportunities to move the ball forward on this policy. There almost was movement on this policy in a divided government in 2024. And there was an opportunity, I think, to really move the ball forward on a discrete number of issues that wouldn't have been as expansive and ambitious as the 2021 expansions, but would have really solved a lot of these issues for our low-income folks. So I think there are opportunities, whether or not that happens next year or the year after or in the years after that. But I think that there are opportunities if people are willing to really take a look at how this policy helps not only low-income folks, but people in rural areas, people with large families, and the kind of full makeup of people who are left behind.
0: If you had to, whenever something comes up and it's going to help benefit people at the bottom of the income distribution, we get people saying, how do we pay for it? How do you respond to that?
1: I think first we have to think about the value of the policy and the fact that, this isn't just money at the door. This is money that is coming back to the US fisc through higher taxes, better earnings, lower health expenses, and greater GDP. So I think first we have to think about the long-term impacts and what cutting child poverty in half really does for the country. And then second, I think that we have opportunities to pay for progressive policies. I think we all have to have a real conversation about what those pay fors look like. But there were opportunities to ensure that our tax code is fair and taxes corporations and taxes individuals in a fair way, and I think we can revisit a lot of those policies.
0: The report is called Closing the Gap: How Expanding Refundable Tax Credits Advances Affordability and Equity for Women of Color. Why women of color particularly? Doesn't it help all women with children?
1: It does. And it helps all families with children. But I think it is important to focus on women of color because women of color face significant wage gaps and make up a disproportionate share of workers in low-paid jobs. And I think it's important to face the realities that women of color face head on.
0: How can people get the report?
1: They can go to the Georgetown Center for Poverty and Equality website, but they can also, this is a collaboration with the National Women's Law Center, and so they can also find it on the NWLC website.
0: Folks who are doing this kind of work, this is really important to take a look at this. It's beyond the conversation we're having, and we're doing pretty well in terms of detail, but it's beyond that. And so you might want to check it out, and let me leave it at that. You might want to check it out. Now, Alice, we got a few more minutes to talk about this report, this great report, as well as the policy right now. As we both know, that like I said, it's not that nothing is going to happen before November, not November, before basically January. Although there can be a lot of agitation and lobbying to make sure that legislators know that this is on people's radar screen. When we talk about poverty in the United States, there tends to be a notion that it's a poor person's fault. But what public policy perpetuates poverty?
1: Well, I think that some of the public policy is the exact type of limits that we've been talking about here, right? That target low-income folks so much that they aren't able to get a leg up. When people aren't able to shoulder the expense of their car breaking down or an unexpected medical bill, or a higher utility bill, and they're living month to month and need to make rent. I think it is exactly when public policy says that we should be pulling the rug out from folks who just need a little bit of help to bridge that unstable point in their lives, that we see people be unable to really reach their potential, and it affects the whole family, it affects their kids. I think what we found in the report, right, is that when you give people money, they actually spend it on things like childcare and transportation because they want to work, and having the ability to weather some of these unexpected events allows them to get the resources they need in order to work.
0: I want people to just think about that. So we've written in, we've structurally supported child poverty. Structurally supported child poverty. Who benefits, Alice, when we have poverty? Somebody has to gain from it, otherwise we wouldn't have it. Who benefits?
1: I mean, I would argue that ultimately no one benefits.
0: But people who exploiting the poor as part of the profit and loss statement for some industries, corporations, and others. Wouldn't you say?
1: Mean, I think that ultimately, like, poverty has such a broad impact on the nation that if people think that, then I think they're not thinking about policy and the full impacts of these policies holistically.
0: I think that one of the things we have to think about and look at is what the long-term consequences, the long-term consequences of child poverty are, and what will pay in the long run as opposed to in the short run. What do you think?
1: Absolutely. I think it has always been difficult for us to fully look at the long-term impacts of policy in tax policy. There was the Tax Cuts and Jobs Act was originally promised to pay for itself, from to some extent, because it cut corporate taxes, which was supposed to result in increased wages, which was supposed to benefit the economy. Not only but didn't we not see that play out, in large part, we have difficulty, I think, getting full credit for the fact that policies like these ones, that have these tremendous social and economic benefits, don't get the full credit for those long-term benefits.
0: What do you want people to leave this conversation with, Alice? What's your one takeaway you want people to remember?
1: I think that we have the solutions. We know these credits are on the books. We know what works to expand them so that all families are able to benefit, and we just have to do it.
0: Okay, Alice Lynn, it's been a delight. Again, how can people get the report?
1: They can go to the Georgetown Center on Poverty and Equality or National Women's Law Center.
0: Okay, thank you. Thank you so much for adding to our understanding of what could be good legislation in the next congressional session. Appreciate you, and I hope you'll come back.
1: Thank you.
0: Folks, we're going to take a break for the social justice calendar. And when I come back, you can't miss this, you can't miss this, you can't miss this. I'm going to talk to Dr. Keetra Armstrong. She is a professor of basically of sports. Used to be a sports journalist, but now she's teaching it. And we're going to talk about race and sports as it applies to the WNBA. We'll be right back.
2: This is your social justice calendar for the week of July 13, 2026. On Wednesday, July 15th, from 6 to 8 p.m., Free DC will be hosting their in-person Freedom Dreaming Session. 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On Wednesday, July 15th, from 6 to 8 p.m., Metro DC DSA's Abolition Working Group is planning to host a July 15th fundraiser at the Dew Drop Inn, with aim to resource the third annual Kids Not Cops backpack giveaway. At last year's fundraiser, socialists and allies raised over $6,000 to supply over 300 kids with fresh backpacks and school supplies. All are invited to participate in this objective while socializing with comrades. Located at the Dew Drop Inn, that's 2801 8th Street, Northeast Washington, D.C. 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On Thursday, July 16th, from 6:30 to 8:30 p.m., Sankofa Video Books and Cafe will be hosting a conversation with author Sandhya Ramin on Soul Searcher, the life and legacy of Chuck Brown, honoring the music spirit and lasting impact of D.C.'s godfather of go-go, moderated by WPFW's own Jordan Strudwick. 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On Thursday, July 16th, from 3:30 to 5:30 p.m., the Institute for Policy Studies invites you to the panel discussion, Kenya in Focus, The Defiance of a People and Compliance of the State, an in-depth panel discussion exploring Kenya's current political turbulence, including citizen-led resistance and the role of U.S. foreign policy. Located at the Institute for Policy Studies, that's 1301 Connecticut Avenue, Northwest Washington, D.C. 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

0: Armstrong professor, Teacher Armstrong. She is just a lot of stuff. She got Newsmaker Award from NABJ in 2009. She narrated, co-executive produced a piece on Title IX and women implications for women in sports and education. She was a host of Inside Michigan's women's basketball, and she just accomplishments, accomplishments. When I heard about her, I said, I got to talk to her. And so, Dr. Armstrong, welcome.
1: Thank you so much. It is indeed my pleasure.
0: Well, thank you, thank you. Let's start with why I came to you. Women's basketball kind of languished for the longest time, and then here comes Caitlin Clark, and everybody's falling over themselves for Caitlin Clark. Now she, because she's a white woman, she brought new viewers to in WNBA, and that controversy of the black women who made a big difference historically feel some kind of way, as they probably should. But there's a new controversy, yet a new brouhaha. What's going on?
1: There's a lot going on. There is a lot going on. And, the interesting part when you talk about you're not a basketball fan, but the beauty of women's basketball right now, it brings this intersection of race and culture and gender and politics. It's all of that. And so what's going on right now is all of that. Like what we're seeing is, Caitlin Clark, who's an outstanding basketball player, and and much of the narrative, I think it's unfair to her because she is a good player. But one of the challenges, as you mentioned, black women have been doing this for a long time. And one of the reasons that many of us love women's basketball is because we get to see black girl magic in so many ways. We get to see black women, find their space, own their space, and not have to apologize for who they are and how they are. And basketball gives them that venue and that platform. But what we're seeing more recently, and we've had other white players before, but the hype and the mystique around Caitlin Clark, yeah, it has rubbed some sisters the wrong way because they're saying, hey, wait a minute, what about us? And so some of the marketing and the media narratives about Caitlin Clark, as though she is their the great white hope, the second coming, it has erased and negated some of the exploits and all of the things that many black women did and the legacy that black women had. And so what we're seeing right now, listen, basketball is a contact sport. You get hit, you throw elbows. That's a part of it. It's a part of strategy. But what we're seeing, because Caitlin has been billed in many regards, again, as the savior of the league, which is not fair, not true. And so there's a need to protect, this space of whiteness that she is in a sea of blackness, in the sea of blackness. And so, I tell you what's really interesting. Basketball is a contact sport. Black women have been getting hit and for so many years, and because that's a part of the game. And it was okay. It's okay to let the black girls beat up on each other, but how dare them beat up on, our princes? And that's how she's been billed. And so that's where we are now. People are saying that the league needs to protect Caitlin Clark, but the league hasn't been, there hasn't been a cry to protect the black women who've been doing this for a long time. So that's where we are. We're at this space, this juxtaposition of race and culture and gender and whiteness and blackness as all of these things come together in the WNBA and in women's basketball. That's where we are. That's the exclamation point.
0: Tell me something. 11 members of Congress, 11 members of Congress, some who are on like the Judiciary Committee, they're on the on military matters. They have introduced legislation or want to look into discrimination against Caitlin Clark. Now, am I crazy or is that absurd?
1: Totally absurd. Totally absurd. And you couldn't make it bolder or more explanation points to convey that. It is totally absurd. The things that are going on in our country, the things they need to be thinking about, the things that should be a priority in our government. There was no governmental intervention. There were no people in Congress saying, let's fix women's basketball when black women were hit or black women were hurt, because it was a part of the game. It was a part of the game. But Black women, this the black

0: woman's trope, you know, the strong black woman, you know, it's okay. They can take it. It's okay, right? But when we see femininity wrapped in whiteness in a sport predominated by blackness, now we need governmental protection. And yes, I think it is absurd, totally absurd.
1: So you study this. You study sports and race and just about the ball of wax that we're looking at. When you see the disproportionate protection of this little white woman, and let's be clear, because I don't like Caitlin Clark, but that's just because I'm a racist. I'm not racist. But what I would say is it's not her fault. She's not the one who's driving the narrative. Other people are driving the narrative. What's in it for them, and why does this reach to the level of politics? Is
0: Well,
1: this just a Trumpian thing of let's defend whiteness?
0: absolutely. Yes. Part of it is let's defend whiteness, but also, again, we're talking about a league of WNBA, predominantly black women. And, you know, part of the marketing appeal is, you know, there's a notion of self-reference. We want to see people who look like us, like the notion of social identity. And one of the reasons black folks love basketball because we get to see people who look like us. We get to see our community. We get to feel like they're representing us. There's a vicarious involvement that's the family. Those are our peeps. That's our community. And so in basketball, Caitlin has become that for many white consumers who really weren't concerned about the WNBA. And so, you know, what we're seeing is she matters because she has been elevated into a safe space. She brings in identity politics. You know, she brings in whiteness. She brings in femininity. You know, she's straight. And so in a league that's black, right? And that many of the players are lesbian or have alternate lifestyle. And so Caitlin matters to them. She matters to the community. Like, she's one of us. We have to protect her. So this is their way of finding their space again in this space of blackness where whiteness, as they see it, needs to matter, but it also needs to be protected. And that's why we're getting all the government intervention and these things. It's identity politics. You know, it's marketing. It's media. Like she's gotten so many opportunities from marketing and media that many black women from her same ilk, her same prestige, have not. Again, because we also in the community, in the culture, the larger culture, we have notions of gender ideology, what women should do, and we have notions of beauty and what beauty looks like. So it's all of these things that are permeating the broader culture. You know, sport is still a male domain. And certain sports can be a black woman's domain or a white woman's domain, which is why, you know, with Venus and Serena in tennis, they were playing a white woman's sport. And so they felt those things in a different kind of way. And so now people perceive Caitlin playing a black woman's sports. We got to protect whiteness. And that's what we're seeing that's happening.
1: So yeah, we don't see many sisters on the ice on figure skating.
0: Right, exactly.
1: Although Venus and Serena rewrote the tennis rules.
0: Yes.
1: They completed re But I remember I was telling a friend when they first came on the scene, the hate they had to endure.
0: Yes.
1: They were little girls. I mean, they were 16, 15. They were little girls, and the kind of hate, it was awful.
0: Yes.
1: And I remember it vividly because I guess I didn't have anything to do, but I probably did. I would get on, and when these trolls would say ugly things about them, I would troll back, look in the mirror, monkey. I have a combative personality, and that's what my therapist told me. But I go on, and I just sit there and cuss them out and say whatever, whatever, whatever. It didn't matter. Made me feel better, and it hurt some of their feelings, which is like, and your feelings should be hurt. But the level of, and even now, Serena played a beautiful game at Wimbledon, almost won but didn't. But she 44, and the girl she was playing was 24. So okay, that's all makes, and she almost made it. She almost made it. But the vitriol has still not calmed down, even though, like Caitlin Clark, Caitlin's earnings have boosted everybody's earnings in a WNBA. And I would argue that Venus and Serena's earnings boosted tennis earnings as well. And never forget the time Venus told, no, Serena told, I think it was President Clinton, she wanted to make same money men did. And now they do. Lovely, lovely. And now they do. But, you know, these people who are front runners, they get the benefits, but they also get the big brickbacks.
0: Right, right. But let me ask you this real quickly. Why didn't we get someone saying, hey, let's protect Venus and Serena? They got hate. There was no intervention besides the Black community saying, we're with you, we see you, we hear you, and we're for you. There was no institutional mechanisms in place to protect their sanity, to protect them from what they were going through. In fact, there were rules. I remember at one time people were complaining because they had beads in their hair, you know, and how they dressed. Yeah. I mean, they were criticizing them on so many levels. We see just the opposite, you know, with Caitlin Clark. And let's be clear, Caitlin Clark is a trash talker. She brings a lot of the vitriol that she's receiving. Like, she's gotten technical fouls, and it's really interesting, the media narrative. When she has outbursts against other players and against the officials, which is why she's received so many technical fouls, you know, the media casts, oh, she's passionate. But yet, when Black women do it, you know, they're angry or they're classless. And we saw that in college. If you may remember, when Caitlin Clark did the expression, like, you can't see me, against another player for Louisville, the narrative was, wow, look, she's so competitive. Look at her confidence. She's brass. Look at her bravado. When Angel Reese, a Black female, did the same thing against Caitlin Clark, she's classless. She's a thug. And so the way that we explain behavior through the prisms of race and what's acceptable and what's out of bounds, we clearly see that. And that's one of the reasons I study sport, because it is a platform for understanding so much of life. And you may know, I was a coach. I also played basketball in college. And so I understand those dynamics. But I will tell you that it's a place where we get to see race performed out loud and in person. And that's what we're seeing now clearly in Black and White with the Caitlin Clark narrative.
1: There are some other controversies in women's basketball. Around physicality, one young lady threw a shoe.
0: Yeah.
1: I was laughing. I'm like, well, at least she didn't put her hands on her. Tell me about the shoe throwing controversy.
0: But you know, the thing is, it's interesting again how we define which behaviors are appropriate and when they're not. Like, I'm not endorsing throwing shoes. Yeah, you know, I get that. But sometimes passion just takes over. I understand that. Having been a former athlete, sometimes you're in the moment so much, the moment is bigger than you are, and you lose yourself in the moment. I understand that. But when people are talking about Caitlin Clark being hip checked and all these things, you know, the thing is, When some athletes, for example, real quickly, when I used to coach basketball, I had a heavy player. She was a really heavy player, a Black female, stout, by almost 6 feet, but she was really, really heavy. And the officials would she could get beat up. Like, they were fouling her. And I'm like, just because she's big doesn't mean she doesn't hurt. Just because she's big doesn't mean she's not feeling the foul, like, call the fouls. But because she was big, they thought she could take it. Yet the smaller, frailer athletes, they got the benefit of being fouled. And so my point is, oftentimes what we see as aggressive behavior and out of bounds behavior, again, it's packaged through in size, in race, in gender, all of these kinds of things. And so, you know, I've never thrown a shoe. I probably said some things to some players that I didn't like. But for the most part, you know, that's a part of it. It's an emotional game. Sports is very emotional, and you have to get into a zone. And sometimes you just lose yourself in that zone, but that's a part of also being successful. And so it's not surprising that we see, you know, antics like throwing shoes, or with Caitlin Clark, when Alyssa Thomas, you know, fell on her, and people saying she punched her in her throat. That's debatable. She did make contact with her throat. But sometimes it's awkward landing. Sometimes it's intentional. So it's all of that. You know, I've said this before. When you watch women's basketball and women's sports, it's like Prego spaghetti sauce. It's in there. You can find violence. It's in there. You can find racism. You can find sexism. You can find homophobia. You can find all of that. And that's one of the things one of the reasons why so many more eyeballs are on women's basketball, even people, like you say, who don't care about it, the sport, but they care about life. They care about race. They care about gender. They care about humanity. They care about dignity. And that's what's bringing all the extra attention to women's basketball.
1: What do we look forward to for the rest of the season?
0: Oh, wow. That's a great question. You know, I don't know. And that's the beauty of it. It's so unpredictable. Unlike any other product, we don't know the outcome. Unlike any other type of movie, we don't have the script. It's not rewritten. And so we don't know. And that's why we tune in, because we don't know what's happening. But I will tell you, I do think that it is intent. The competition is intensifying. And I do think that it matters more each game, each year. Women's basketball is starting to matter more. And particularly because it's one of the hallmark sports, professional sports for women in this country. And so what we have to look forward to, I just think, is lots of excitement. I don't think it's going to abate. I think it's going to continue to intensify. I think the games are going to get heated. I think we're going to see more as we get down to the championship areas, the championship time. So it's going to be fun. So for those people who are not even interested in sports, I would suggest you tune in and look at life unfolding right before your eyes in ways that's unscripted, that's unpredictable, that brings in race and culture and class and media and marketing. It's all of that. And that's what we have to look forward to. And I'm kind of happy. I don't want to know the script. I want to see it unfold because I want to be surprised, you know, and so I'm excited about it.
1: Well, I think a lot of people are. But what should happen this congressional BS? Congress, all Republican, of course. 11 members of Congress asking for intervention.
0: We should thank them for their interest in women's basketball. We should encourage them to continue to watch and enjoy the games and learn the game. And they should understand that contact is a part of this game, unlike some other sports that are, we celebrate, you know, grace and finesse. Basketball celebrates grace, finesse, physicality, and contact. And if they would do a little history and do a little homework, they will see that stars, rookies get this kind of treatment anyway. It's not unique to Caitlin Clark. Black players who were new into the league, who came into the league with so much hype, they were also subject to being tested. They want to make sure that they have the credibility that people say they have coming in. And so they need to just take a step out, zoom out a little bit, look at the broader domain of sport as a social institution, look at sport as physical performance, look at sport as humanity displayed, and work on the problems in the world, in our economy, and human justice, and civil rights. Let's turn some attention to those things that really matter. That's what I would suggest to them. Thank you for your interest, but if you would so kindly fix the problems of the world that's costing people's lives and changing people's lives and marginalizing people and discriminating against people, let's do that. That would be my suggestion. That's the game I want them to play. That's the game I want them to play. And I would say, I'm passing you the ball right now. It's your shot.
1: I like that, especially because we have so many things going on. It's like, how dare 11 of you, 11 white Republicans, clutch your pearls and say, "Ho, Caitlin." First of all, Caitlin ain't Poe.
0: Exactly.
1: Caitlin is making nice money. That's part A. And part B is she's not the one complaining.
0: Right, right.
1: You know, if she were, if she were complaining, they'd probably drum her out the league. If she was whining and complaining, though, it would be a different story. She's not whining and complaining. They are.
0: Right. Yes.
1: I've got just a minute left of my time with you. What do you want people to walk away with from our conversation? And how should they look at women's basketball differently?
0: I want them to look at women's basketball as performance at its highest. I want them to look through the race and the gender and sexuality, and I want them to understand what women are doing. What we're seeing is a renaissance of women defining who they are, how they can be, and they're doing it on their own terms. And I just think we should be willing to embrace all that we're seeing without putting it in one bucket or the other. But also, let's not get into the victimhood, and let's not celebrate the narratives. Let's celebrate sport. It's one of the greatest activities. It teaches us so many lessons that life can't. So let's enjoy, even vicariously, what we're witnessing in sport. We're witnessing humanity. We're witnessing humanity at its finest, performance at its highest, and that's what we need to celebrate.
1: Absolutely. Dr. Keetra Armstrong, when's your book coming out?
0: Hey, you know, stay tuned. I got one. I'm talking about race. I'm actually writing a book about race and sport from a whole different lens that I think you'll appreciate, because it's about justice. It's about equality. It's about empowerment.
1: Well, I hope when the book is out, you'll come back and talk to me.
0: Absolutely. I'm looking forward to it. And thank you. Listen, I want you to know your exclamation point doesn't even do you all the justice and the service that you need, because you are Black Girl Magic. We see you and we stand on your shoulders, and we're so happy that you're doing what you're doing. Keep it up.
1: Thank you, Dr. Keacher. Appreciate you so very much. Folks,
0: thank you.
1: That's it for this edition of Malvo Exclamation Point. You got that exclamation point. Mix it up, stir it up, shake it up. Sometimes F it up, if that's what it takes. We will be back next week. Appreciate you. Thank you, Dr. Keetra Armstrong. And thank you, Alice Lynn, who talked to us about the child tax credit and how it needs to be fixed. See you next time.

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0: The Institute for Policy Studies, The Nation, and We Build Progress, in partnership with the Wallace Global Fund, present the 3rd Annual Henry A. Wallace Symposium on Thursday, July 23rd, starting at 2:30 p.m., held both in person and live streamed. 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

0: Okay, good morning. This is Joni. We have a special show in store for you today, a unique show. First of all, I want to welcome back Brian B., who's been on a well-deserved vacation. We're happy to have him back with us. We are going to be having a show today that I haven't exactly done a show like this before, so I'm excited. We are going to be talking with a veteran organizer and a rising organizer about this. What are the steps towards intergenerational collaboration, organizing, and solidarity in these challenging times that we are facing? It's a blessing. We have a lot of young people out there, especially in the DC area, organizing and doing some very important work. And of course, we have people of different ages, including some people call us the elders now, but people from other generations. And there's been some discussion about the need for more collaboration between the young people and the older people. So we're going to be taking one step towards that today for most of the hour. And in a moment, we'll introduce our guests, but we'll be talking with two very great people. And we're going to be using two different examples of things in history of what to share historically with young people, to share the information, and also talk about where do we go from here. So with that said, I am excited to welcome onto our airwaves one person who has been with us often, and that is Lawrence Ham with People's Opportunity Organizing for Progress, and calling us all the way from New Jersey, and also Aaron with an organization called Rising Organizers. So we're going to start with Larry and Aaron giving a brief, maybe 2-minute introduction of themselves, maybe starting with a little bit about who they are and history in general, but specifically about little bit about the organization they work with or they help to create in Larry's case. So let's start with Larry. Larry, welcome.
1: Good morning. Good morning, Joni, and good morning, Aaron. I'm very glad to be with you. So for the audience, for those who don't know, my name is Larry Ham. I'm the chairman of the People's Organization for Progress, which is an all-volunteer grassroots organization working for racial, social, economic justice, and peace. Our organization was founded 44 years ago in 1982. We're based primarily in Newark, New Jersey, but we are a statewide organization. We have members around the state of New Jersey. I began on the path of activism in the Black Liberation Movement in 1971 when I was a high school senior, when I led my first walkout and sit-in. That led to me being appointed to the Newark Board of Education at the age of 17, making me the youngest school board member in the history of the country. And during that time, I met Amiri Baraka and developed a very close association with him. In large part, he helped to raise my political consciousness, particularly at that time in the Black Power movement. Within a framework of Black power, Black nationalism, Pan-Africanism, and socialism. And so for the past 55 years, I've been on this path, and I think I'm going to stay on this path until till I join the ancestors.
0: Yes, and again, we're very happy to have you with us for most of the hour today, Larry, and Larry also happens to be was born in Washington, D.C., so he has his roots right there with us. And maybe throughout the hour you can share some of the things that Pop has done that you're proud of over the last 44 years. Quite a history.
1: Yes.
0: But let's jump now to Aaron. Good morning, Aaron. And tell us a little bit about yourself, and especially tell us about the organization you are working with, Organizers Rising, whatever this is the correct way to say it. Welcome, Aaron.
2: Good morning, everyone. My name is Aaron Boo. I'm a community organizer at Rising Organizers, and I'm really excited to be joining today's conversation on intergenerational organizing. I started my organizing journey as a high school student in Texas, which is where I'm originally from. And the first organizing campaign that I was a part of was working with other students of color in my school district, in my Black and Latino student union at my high school, to challenge school segregation, because we all thought it was crazy that our zip codes basically determined all of the opportunities that we had access to, what classes we could take, what extracurriculars we could partake in. And we just wanted every kid, regardless of their zip code, to have a fair shot at a decent education. So that was really like my first introduction to organizing. I came here to DC because I attended Howard University. And while at Howard, I organized with the SEIU Local 500 to support the rights of non-tenured faculty. So many students, we love our teachers. They work really, really hard to give us a good education. And we thought it was really unfair that our teachers had to work multiple jobs just to take care of their families. So I built a really strong student labor coalition on campus, and we were able to help the non-tenured faculty union win their first union contract. So those are really some of the ways that I've been involved in organizing as a young person. And currently I work at Rising Organizers. And what we are a nonprofit organization that basically exists to train new and emerging leaders from the community in the basics of community organizing, because there are so many people who want to get involved and who want to do everything that they can to make their lives better, but they often don't know where to start. And so we are a resource for people in the community who want to make their lives better.
0: Yes, and I want to thank Aaron. I first met Aaron on May Day of this year after we had a big demonstration all day long. Met him in front of the AFL-CIO building. And he really inspired me as we began to talk about intergenerational organizing. You know, it's a concept we kind of occasionally throw around at a concept, but we have yet, we meaning, you know, in DC or really around the country, have yet to really start to figure out ways where we can be collaborating across, you know, more effectively across generations. So this is just one step towards that process. Now, for the until about a quarter to 11, we're going to spend the rest of the time talking about, or most of the rest of the time, talking about two specific examples of major events that happened, one in the past and one in the past and the present. And that is, we're first going to talk about this being, I think it was just yesterday or this weekend, the 50th anniversary of the Newark Rebellion. And Larry's going to give kind of a synopsis of what that was and what he did yesterday. And then Aaron and Larry will discuss it. After that discussion, we're going to move towards talking about the Voting Rights Act, the history of that, and the very challenging moment we are at today. So let's jump in. Larry, I'm glad you can tell our listeners, and even some of the older listeners may not know about the Newark Rebellion, which I think, is it correct, just had its 50th anniversary.
1: Thank you, Joni. Yes, yesterday was the 59th anniversary.
0: 59th. Wow.
1: Yes, the 59th anniversary of the 1967 Newark Rebellion. And in case there's some who don't know what we're referring to when we say Newark Rebellion, they might be more familiar if I say Newark riots, because that's how they are referred to in some history and in some history books and in the press. But if you come to Newark, New Jersey, I would say the majority of people that you could encounter and have a informed discussion on the subject, they would say rebellion, because we don't say riot, because a riot is a kind of spontaneous response. It could be a spontaneous response to anything. I mean, you hear about riots in the aftermath of soccer games, right? But the rebellion of 1967 was a collective response to ongoing oppression of Black people historically in the city of Newark. Newark as a city is over 350 years old. It was established shortly after the establishment of the colony called, I think it was called New Netherlands by the Dutch. And that was in 1620. By 1625, enslaved African people were here in New Jersey and in Newark. And so slavery had a long history here. So Newark has a historically Black population here that experienced discrimination and lived under a form of apartheid. By 1960, Newark was a predominantly Black city, but until the municipal election of that year had no Black representation. It was in 1960 when Irvine Turner was elected as the first Black councilman in the history of the city of Newark. And you could say that was during the civil rights era, but it was in the Black Power era, which begins in the mid-1960s, that you see the drive toward Black political power, which leads to the election of Ken Gibson as the first Black mayor in 1970. He ran the first time in 1966 and did not win. And then the following year, 1967, was the uprising in Newark, the rebellion, which was precipitated by an act of police brutality. The police beat almost near death a Black cab driver. His name was John Smith. And they dragged him into the 17th Avenue precinct, which was notorious because so many people had died there while in police custody. So when Smith was beaten and taken there, there were civil rights groups in Newark. There was the Congress of Racial Equality. There was NAACP, NCUP, all kinds of organizations. But there was a protest in front of that precinct. The police rushed out, beat the protesters. And that's what really sparked the rebellion of 1967, because this all happened. The precinct was in an enclave of a housing project called Hayes Homes, which had thousands and thousands of Black people in it. And people could literally look from their windows and see what was going on. And that's one of the reasons the rebellion spread so fast. I was 13 years old. I lived probably less than 2 miles from where the precinct was, and it spread right up into the rebellion spread right up into my neighborhood. And that, I guess you could kind of benchmark that as the first discussion, you know, I had in my family about politics and racial oppression, that kind of thing.
0: Okay, Larry, I'm sorry to interrupt you, but unlike other shows, and thank you for just beginning that discussion, we're hoping to have some time where where Aaron can kind of ask you questions about what happened and also the lessons for today. Right. So I had originally thought we'd end in about 5 minutes, but I want to make sure to give Aaron time.
1: Absolutely.
0: Ken, this is kind of a different what we usually do, but Aaron, why don't you jump in? And after we talk about this situation, we're going to jump to talking about voting rights. But Aaron, any questions or comments for Larry, either about what happened 59 years ago or how it relates to today?
3: Yes, I think the question that's really on my mind for you, Larry, is I guess for younger organizers today, I'm really curious, what are some of the lessons that you feel like you learned following the rebellion that happened in Newark in 1967?
1: Well, the fundamental lesson is the one really drawn by Frederick Douglass, probably 100 years before, and that is, if there is no struggle, there is no progress. Had there not been a rebellion in 1967, Gibson probably not would have been elected as the first Black mayor in the city of Newark, because, you know, it's one thing to change material conditions. It's another thing to change people's consciousness. And the rebellion, as cataclysmic as it was, and I would say even as destructive as it was, had a profound impact on people's consciousness. I mean, my own family, up until 1967, when we spoke of our race, we spoke of colored people. We didn't say the word Black. You know, back then the word Black might have got you into a fight. But then Black became something to be proud of, so much so that James Brown wrote a song about it. So that's the fundamental lesson, one of the fundamental lessons I would draw.
0: Hey, Aaron, Aaron, I don't know if you may want to make a comment or have a question, Aaron, about Amiri Baraka.
3: Well, I'm actually familiar with Roz Baraka because I was following the election that he was running in. And I've had some of my elders tell me bits and pieces about how important Amiri Baraka was for the Black Power movement. But I guess, Larry, my question for you is, what specifically about Amiri Baraka did you find so empowering and did you find so inspirational when you were an up-and-coming organizer?
1: Well, Amiri Baraka had a profound impact on my political development. We met in 1971 and remained close political allies from that point on until he passed away in January of 2014. He was a key leader of the Black Liberation Movement in the nation. He was the co-convener of the National Black Political Convention in Gary, Indiana in 1972. But I learned a lot about political organizing from him. He was famous as a poet and a playwright, but he was a community organizer that had a firm base in the community in the early 1970s and throughout, you know, throughout his life, but more apparent at that time when I met him, let's say from 1970 to 19, because I first came in contact with him in 1970, until I would say 1974, he had an organization. And you really can't make social change. You really can't make profound social change without an organization. He had an organization called the Committee for a Unified Newark. It was part of a national organization called the Congress of African People. I mean, his influence was such that he had two headquarters in Newark. He had Hikalu Umoja, which was right down the block, literally the next block from my school, Arts High School. And he had a bookstore, Nyumba Ya Ujamaa, House of Cooperative Economics. And then further up in the central ward of the Black community, he had Hikalu Imwalimu, which was the Temple of the Teacher. And that's, you know, that was the Swahili name. But these were community centers where all kinds of meetings took place, where cultural events took place, forums. It's hard to even put in words. I would refer you to a book if you would like to learn more about that period. Nation Within a Nation by Dr. Kamozi Woodard, who, by the way, had been a member of that organization. So when he's writing, he's not just writing from afar, so to speak. He's writing from one who had direct experience.
0: Thank you, Larry. And unless you have a follow-up question, Aaron, I'm just going to mention that Amiri Baraka was and is very much a part of WPFW. Two people that you may know, hopefully, Tom Porter who was our program director in the early 90s. He's the reason I'm on the air. Tom Porter was very, very close to Amiri Baraka, and still is, I'll say, as well as the poet Gaston Neal. Gaston Neal would go up and basically live with Amiri Baraka for a back and forth, and many others. In fact, last Tuesday on Netflix show that airs Tuesdays at 9 a.m., Amiri Baraka's daughter was on and spoke about an event she's doing in the next week or two. So, Amiri Baraka was on my show. We had a big celebration at Howard after his passing. So thank you, Larry, and thank you, Aaron. Aaron, did you have any final comment before we move on to talk about voting?
3: I guess one last question that I have for Larry is, you know, Larry, you talked about how earlier the event that happened in Newark in 1967, you had called it a uprising, but you said most people would probably know it more as a riot. And I guess I'm curious, in your opinion, why do you think the distinction between riot and uprising matters?
1: Well, it matters because it will shape your perspective and your relationship to what took place in 1967. You have to remember, when people think of riots, there might be three places that come to mind. That would be the Newark riots, the Detroit riots, and the Watts riots. Now, those were three of the major riots that took place in the mid to late 60s. But think about this. There were more than 1,000 uprisings between 1960 and 1972. People talk about Newark. Every city, 27 cities in New Jersey, had so-called riots, or as we would say, uprisings or rebellions. 27 in New Jersey, 1,000 nationally. 135 in 1967, and I think 165 in 1968, the year that Dr. King was assassinated. This is one of the reasons that this is the material basis as to why people were talking about revolution in the 1960s, because they were seeing actual events of people's power and people's movements and people's resistance revealing themselves before their very eyes. And that's why we commemorate every year the Newark Rebellion, because it was the benchmark, the kind of seminal event in our lives that put many of us on the path of for fundamental social transformation and even revolutionary change. So that's why that distinction is important.
0: Okay, you are listening to WPFW to Heal DC 89.3 FM. This is me, Joni, and we are blessed to spend this hour with a special focus today talking about intergenerational organizing, intergenerational collaboration, and solidarity. And this is just one step towards that. You know, we hear people mentioning, once in a blue moon, people will mention the need for intergenerational working together. But we haven't really created a strong process to do that. So this is just one step towards that. We're talking about it through the lens of two historical situations. One is Larry and Aaron just discussed the Newark Rebellion 59 years ago. And now we're going to jump to talking about the Voting Rights Act. Obviously, we won't quite have enough time, but we're going to jump in and talk about the history of the Voting Rights Act. Some of it, especially, again, links to a lot of people that have lived in D.C., the Student Nonviolent Coordinating Committee, organizers in the 60s and others, and then jump to what's happening today and how we might begin to work on together intergenerationally. But Larry, if you can do, start with a, I'd say a 5-minute summary of voting rights, both historically, what positive victories were won, and what's happening now and where we should go from here. I know that's a tall order in 5 minutes, but I know right. You can do it.
1: Well, let me just say, you know, the history of African people in this country is such that we were enslaved during the period of colonialism. Initially, there may have been a few freed, well, I guess you would say emancipated. There were a few freed Black people that were voting early on in the colonies, but by 1660, by the time that they had made slavery coterminous with being African, if your mother was enslaved, then therefore you were enslaved. And, you know, and their vision and the law was that slavery would exist in perpetuity. So we didn't have the right to own land. We didn't have the right to vote. We didn't have the right to speak our own language. We didn't have the right to marry, legally marry, and so on and so forth. We were an oppressed people. But we struggled against our oppression. Herbert Aptheker talks about 400 recorded slave rebellions during the colonial era. And then probably the biggest slave rebellion of all was the Civil War. After the Emancipation Proclamation was issued, 220,000 Black men joined the Union forces, 186,000 in the Union Army. And that turned the tide of the Civil War, and thus the Confederacy was crushed, you know, and the legal victories of the Civil War were the passage of the 13th, 14th, and 15th Amendment. The 13th Amendment, which abolished chattel slavery except for those convicted of a crime. The 14th Amendment, which gave us birthright citizenship. If you were born here, you were a citizen. Therefore, Black people were citizens. And the 15th Amendment, which gave Black men, because in the 19th century, women did not have the right to vote nationally, did not get that right until the passage of the 13th Amendment at the beginning of the 20th century. So we had to struggle for the right to vote. We got it, but, you know, there was the reaction. There was a revolution, Civil War, then there was counter-revolution, you know, post-Reconstruction. And those rights that we had gained were taken away or suppressed. And so we had to fight under Jim Crow segregation for more than 100 years for the right to vote. And the Civil Rights Movement helped bring that about with the passage of the Civil Rights Act in 1965. Millions of Black people, particularly in the South, but not exclusively in the South, gained the right to vote through the Civil Rights Act. Excuse me, through the Voting Rights Act of 1965. Civil Rights Act was passed in 1964. So, you know, that pendulum swings back and forth. So we got the Voting Rights Act, but by the reaction, the period of reaction, 1968, with the election of Richard Nixon and 40 years that followed that, more than 40 years that followed that, there's been a whittling away at our voting rights and our civil rights until this most recent case, Louisiana versus Calais, which has in fact de facto legalized racist gerrymandering. And as a result, we could possibly lose as many as 19 Black congressmen in the next cycle of elections. So that's my synopsis.
0: Thank you, Larry. Again, we're listening to Larry calling us from New Jersey, and Aaron calling from right here in Washington, D.C., talking about voting rights and how do we begin a discussion since such a critical issue. How do we begin a process where there's more intergenerational organizing around this very critical issue, especially now? So, Aaron, your comments, your questions or suggestions, or how do we move forward?
3: Yeah, Joni, thank you for that. I guess, Larry, a question that I have for you is, given the fact that like you and a lot of your friends, you guys were organizing like in conditions that, in my opinion, I feel seem much, much worse than where we are today. Like when I think about Jim Crow and the fact that, people from like your generation, there were like restaurants where segregation like wouldn't even allow you guys to like sit in at lunch counters. Like we couldn't even like use like public restrooms and things like that. Like I feel like you guys were organizing in a time where things were much, much worse. And so I guess I'm really curious what keeps you going and what, if anything, gives you hope that our rights can be restored.
0: Okay, and I'm going to jump in here real quick. We didn't, we wanted really to talk some today, theoretically, about what happened in DC on July 4th, where we had a storm of fascist Nazis walking through the mall. And I think that we still live in a very difficult time. But, and I have a lot to do. But Larry, how would you respond to Aaron?
1: Well, first of all, I say that's a very good question. And I would say that the record is mixed. Yes, we have made some progress in some places. I mean, not some places, but the great victory of the civil rights movement was the destruction of the legal infrastructure of Jim Crow segregation. That was the great victory. And that's what Aaron is referring to about the separate. Everything was separate because this was the mother of apartheid. We talk about South Africa. Apartheid was born here. All these other settler colonial states set up their apartheid based on the segregationist laws here in the United States. And as far as that progress is concerned, yes, there's been some progress, but the truth is, America is actually more segregated today than it was in 1955, when Rosa Parks refused to give up her seat on that bus. The New Jersey, the state I live in, is probably the sixth most, and it's in the north, it's the sixth most segregated state in the union. And I think we have like the fourth or fifth most segregated school system. So in one sense, de jure, as they say, legal segregation is gone, but de facto segregation still exists and is held in place fundamentally by the system of capitalism, which creates inequality. If you have capitalism, you're going to have inequality. It's almost as if, by definition, capitalism is inequality. And because of the history of slavery was such an integral part, if not a primary engine, of capitalism in the formation of this country, that you have, this racial segregation as well as the class inequality that's fundamental to capitalism. So, in terms of what keeps me going, the victories over the years that we see again and again have kept me going. That's why it's important to study history, not just from an information point of view, but from an inspirational point of view. When you study the real history of this country and the people's struggles, it's very inspiring, but also what has kept me going is that over the decades, I have continued to see young people rise up again and again. And I think this is what we're trying to get to.

0: questions that faces our movement today is how do we get more young people? How do we create freedom fighters for the generations to come, for the years to come? Because clearly our struggle may be, we may need to have intergenerational interaction within our movement, but in terms of the duration of our movement, it's going to be intergenerational. It's not going to be accomplished by my generation. It's going to take the next generation, maybe a generation after that. But this is one of the fundamental questions that faces us. We have no choice. We must get more young people involved. And I've seen them getting involved. It's just that we need greater numbers of involvement.
1: Yes, and Larry has to leave at 10:45. We have about 10 minutes left. If I could just briefly comment. We actually, certainly in D.C., we do have more and more organized young people, and I'm gonna consider Harriet's Wildest Dreams and Free DC. And Aaron, you may want to comment on that. We do have young people. So of course there's always a need for more. So but the question is, even when we have these new fabulous organizers, young organizers out there, we still are not necessarily working across generations. But Aaron, what would be your comments or questions about this situation?
2: I think one of my biggest comments on this question as to how do we get more young people involved has, I think, really been something that we've been trying to work through at Rising Organizers. As I said earlier in the episode, what we do is we basically train new and emerging organizers in the basics of organizing, because something that we have ran into as an organization that is primarily made up of younger folk is a lot of young people, they don't have the confidence to get involved because they don't really understand what it means to do organizing. They don't understand what it means to be involved, to take action. And so in my view, I think one of the most important things that we can do if we are serious about creating freedom fighters is seriously invest in trainings and invest in training young people in how to organize, because the difference that it makes as a young person when you go through your first organizer training and you have a chance to actually understand for the first time that community organizing, it's not just something that people are born knowing how to do. And I think there are a lot of young people who genuinely believe that you're either born a organizer or you'll never really be an organizer and you don't really have a place in the movement. So I think that is my comment. I really believe it is important for us to invest in trainings because Rising Organizers was founded in 2016. And since our founding, we've trained somewhere around 5,000 activists. And so
1: is that across the country?
2: It is across the country.
1: Okay, so you're a national organization.
2: We're a national organization, but we have our focus and our roots on DC.
1: Oh, okay. And I'd just like to jump in with a comment as well. What Larry said and what Aaron just said is important. But I think, again, in DC, we have to recognize and acknowledge and be proud that we do have several organizations of young people that are doing a lot. Free DC and Harry's Wildest Dreams. They were out in the streets on the mall dealing with those fascists on July 4th. And then they're organizing all the time. So I think, and I think it was 2 weeks ago, I had a show with veterans of the SNCC, Student Nonviolent Coordinating Committee, talking about how SNCC might, for example, collaborate more with Harriet's Wildest Dreams or be in touch with them. So I would like to add to the discussion, not just training people who are new and not involved with organizing, but how do we collaborate with the hundreds, if not thousands, of young people in DC who are already engaged, but we don't have the connections, real structural connections with organizations, including PFW. PFW SNCC, other organizations? How do we begin to work

0: together with those groups as well. So, Larry, we have 5 minutes before Larry has to leave. Do you have any? So anyway, I'll just say that's one thing that I hope to be able to do is help with other people bring together discussions with the existing youth organizations. And that, of course, includes rising organizers, the existing organizations of young people, and the existing organizations of older activists. But Larry, what are your final comments?
1: Well, my final comments are I want to salute Harriet's wildest dreams and rising organizers and all the young people who are doing things. And I hope I didn't give the impression that there aren't young people. There are a lot of young people doing a lot of things, but we need more people's involvement. And yes, we need young people's involvement, but we need more involvement from everybody. I mean, people talk about apathy. I mean, people learn apathy. I often say in fact, this discussion came up recently that, people need to get their whole family involved in the struggle. And like when we were out there yesterday, this one gentleman and his wife, they have like seven kids. The whole family came out and marched with us yesterday. And I think that's one of the ways we have to grow the movement, is by getting our families involved, getting our children involved, and continually reaching out. I also think it's important we have to build mass organizations that are durable, that can last from generation to generation. I mean, you look at the history of some organizations, like they were in existence for 50 years before, they came to power, So we have to build more mass organizations that are going to be engaged in this protracted struggle, and have youth recruitment and involvement as a component part of their organizational work.
0: Okay, Larry Hamm. And I'm getting all kinds of texts from on the phone. We unfortunately don't have time to open up the phone lines, and Aaron can jump in as well. But again, I'm going to repeat that we have strong organizations, and I just mentioned a few of them, of young people in DC. But it's not any, I mean, it's just part of the struggle that we're not all collaborating together. We tend to have discussions somewhat separately in our organizations. How do we bring, even two, three, four of the key youth organizations, and I'm including youth, any of people under, I'll just say under 45, as well as the older organizations. How do we begin to really talk to each other, not just recruiting new people? But Aaron, what would be your final comments on this question with Larry and with me? How do we organize, bring together the generations?
2: I think one of the biggest pieces of feedback that I've gotten from my friends who are outside of the movement is when I tell them about organizing, at least, I feel like they are always asking me, like, if we ever do anything fun in the movement. And, I think there are a lot of meetings, there are a lot of discussions, but I think if we are really trying to like beat the apathy that is inside a lot of young people, because there are a lot of young people who genuinely believe that we don't have a future. And all they see every day, especially because of social media algorithms, is things getting worse and worse and worse. And so I really think that if we want to get like more regular, like everyday young people to get involved in the movement, we need to do more fun stuff. I think it would be really awesome if we had like more festivals, more concerts, more music. Kind of similar to the May Day concert that I met you at, actually, Joni. So I think we need to do more stuff like that if we want to reach young people.
0: Yes. And let me just make one final comment before Larry has to go. Actually, Harriet's Wildest Dreams and Free DC are doing a lot of that. They're always talking about the need for joy, and they include music and all kinds of fun things in their organizing. So I hear you, but again, I think one thing we need to figure out ways to just talk amongst each other with organizations that are already doing a lot of stuff, the older organizations and the younger ones. Larry, I want to thank you very much for joining us, and thank you for everything.
1: Thank you, Joni. Thank you, Aaron. Take care. Take care.
0: Bye-bye. Larry's off to speak.
1: Keep fighting.
0: And you too. Okay, and Larry Hamm's off to a special event in Newark, I believe. So he had to jump off early. And Aaron and I have a few more minutes, maybe 5 or 6 more minutes. And Aaron, obviously, this is just one of hopefully more conversations that we will have, not just on this show, but in our community, to keep this, to build this discussion of intergenerational organizing, including within PFW. You have a special event coming up, Aaron, so why don't you share with the listeners or anything
2: else?
0: Thank
2: you, Joni. So this Saturday, July 18th, Rising Organizers is putting together a intergenerational conversation that will feature younger organizers like myself and also older organizers. And so we're going to have a panel. One of our panelists, her name is Judy Richardson. She's a civil rights activist, a former member of the Student Nonviolent Coordinating Committee, and a filmmaker who helped make the award-winning civil rights documentary, Eyes on the Prize. So if you are someone who is interested in organizing for democracy, you want to learn lessons from previous movements and think about what comes next, think about our future, at 12:30 p.m. this Saturday, July 18th, there will be a panel at the Bus Boys and Poets in Anacostia. We will have free food, and I hope to see you there.
0: And say again what time that is.
2: It'll be 12:30 p.m. at the Bus Boys and Poets in Anacostia.
0: 12:30 p.m., and that is this Saturday, which is July 18th. And I think that may be Nelson Mandela's birthday. So you may as well claim that, Aaron, as part of your celebration on Saturday, Nelson Mandela's birthday. And any other final comment, Aaron, before we let you go?
2: The only final comment that I think I have, Joni, is I'm really excited that you were able to put together this intergenerational conversation, because I agree with you. I think now more than ever, it's really important for us to be talking to each other about how can we build a bigger, more intergenerational movement for freedom and justice. So I really appreciate you for inviting me on the show and for the opportunity to talk to Larry and hear about his really rich organizing experience.
0: Yes, and hopefully we'll be able to continue this in our community, not just on this show. In a few minutes, we're going to end. Speaking of intergenerational, we have a new radio show on WPFW with the Freedom Futures Collective that you can hear every Wednesday at 6 p.m. They are young people, and they are young organizers. So we're going to, in a few minutes, 5 minutes or so, go out with their song, Free DC. You know, I'm happy that they're now part of our station. And thank you, Aaron. I just wanted to announce that on July 2nd, we lost, we have a new ancestor in our community that many of us know, not everybody knew, Vernon Hawkins, I've known him for 40 years. I worked with him at worked closely with Marion Barry. He was the head of the Social Services Commission. He did countless things, including organizing for the Million Man March, very active with Union Temple Baptist Church. He's now as an ancestor very recently. But tomorrow at 10 a.m. With Roach Brown, we're going to be spending the hour in tribute to Vernon Brown, with none other than Reverend Willie Wilson, who, of course, is with Union Temple Baptist Church. And we urge you to tune into that program tomorrow, 10 o'clock. There'll be other people joining us with Reverend Wilson, including probably Tyrone Parker. But it's important whether you knew this Vernon Hawkins, this new ancestor or not. It's important for you to, for everybody to know the role he played in Washington, D.C. over the decades. He's definitely one of my heroes. And so again, tomorrow, 10 a.m. On Roach Brown Show, for the entire hour, we will be talking about Vernon Hawkins. We may have another show in the future that if you tune in tomorrow, you'll hear details about his service taking place on Thursday. But again, he's a very, very important hero in our community that you would want to know about. Those of you who knew him will want to celebrate him as we move forward. Again, I want to thank Brian B. for the wonderful engineer that he is and the wonderful person he is. Stay tuned at 11 a.m. Coming up next, Mark Thompson with Make It Plain. And at 2 p.m. with To Your Health with this very special show with Dr. Watkins talking about men's health, prostate cancer, and nutrition. That is today at 2 p.m. And again, everybody, take good care of yourselves. It's important to take care of yourself in order to continue to help making a better world in our community and for all. Thank you for everybody. And again, we're going to go out with Free DC with the Freedom Futures Collective.

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More information about attending this event is on our homepage, wpfw.org. 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

0: The Institute for Policy Studies, The Nation, and We Build Progress, in partnership with the Wallace Global Fund, present the third annual Henry A. Wallace Symposium on Thursday, July 23rd, starting at 2:30 p.m., held both in person and live streamed. 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More information and how to RSVP can be found on ips-dc.org/events.
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0: Reverend Mark Thompson. Get woke.
2: God bless you. Good morning. Get woke. MIP on 89.3. Happy to join you once again on this Monday morning. Obviously, a great deal going on. An examination of some news that I don't think many of us expected over the weekend. Lindsey Graham died, and that shakes things up significantly. Also, Mitch McConnell is out. It's unclear whether he's dead or alive. There was a picture that was shared, but there's a portion of the photograph that is AI. If you look on the picture of him in the hospital, look at it. The newspaper has distorted images, so that proves it's AI. Now, whether it's just that portion of the picture, as someone tried to rationalize to me, why would you just try to correct a portion of the picture with the newspaper? I don't know why anybody would do that. But so we don't know what's going on with Mitch McConnell. But know this, though, as long as he stays alive through July 31st, the Democratic governor in Kentucky does not, or after July 31st, the Democratic government in Kentucky, if I understand correctly, cannot make a special appointment. So that is part of the issue there. All right. So that's two down, which could affect Todd Blanche, who will who's up to be attorney general. Disgraceful individual. If you all look at, just Google the Civil Rights Division today in the Department of Justice. It is entirely Lily White. It's not the civil rights. And, you know, in the past, with a Nolan Wells case or any of these other cases, the DOJ would have already been on the ground investigating what had happened. And so the Senate confirmation hangs in the balance with the death of Lindsey Graham and the absence or missing status of Mitch McConnell. So we want to watch that very, very closely. Amen. We are going to have a very special guest today. And, you know, this is a good day because if everything goes according to plan, I'll actually be able to play some music. And I haven't really done that in this iteration of Make It Plain since we've been on PFW. But there's a playlist, an album that has been developed, and we want our brother to introduce it to us, Obi Egbuna. Obi, how are you, my brother?
3: Fine. Good morning. How are you?
2: Just fine. Just fine, man. So tell us all about this project, this music project. People know you and me a great deal as activists, and people have begun to know you as a playwright and a producer. But tell us about this music project.
3: Oh, yes. Well, the name of it is Kotulomela Bulinga, and that means in the Congolese language, the beautiful language, Lingala, it means resistance with love. And the album is in honor of our fallen sisters, the Sata Olubala Shakur and Pauline Opalongo, and the wife of Patrice Lumumba. And the objective of the album is to bring attention to the 4,000 Cuban doctors strategically dispersed throughout the continent of Africa and how we can rally to support them at this crucial time.

0: And so it is the album raising consciousness, or is it raising proceeds too, Obi?
1: It's to bring attention to their work, and the efforts to generate material support is a whole separate entity in itself, which is epic, because these artists did this as a labor of love. Nobody was compensated. They just do historical responsibility called, duty called, and they stepped up to the plate to get it done.
0: So are these all original performances by the artists?
1: For the most part, yes. What we did is Russell Schultz III and myself, he's the executive producer, and if the name sounds familiar to your listeners, that's the biological son of the revered political prisoner and warrior Russell Maroon Schultz, and who was in prison for over 4 decades and recently transitioned to the ancestors a few years back. So what we did is we wrote bullet points, 20 bullet points for Sister Asada and 20 bullet points for Pauline Lumumba. And the artists, for the most part, created their material off of that. And now, it's not a secret, it was my songwriting debut. So the opera song on the album, Oh Asada Freedom Rider, I wrote the lyrics for that. And the other song, Mother of Congo, about Pauline Lumumba, I wrote the lyrics for that. And the poems on the album, you hear a poem by a brother in Sierra Leone in Creole. For those who didn't know, Matsumela, we speak Creole in Sierra Leone. The two Ethiopian sisters in Norway that did the poem in Norwegian. The poem that was done in French by our sister Natural Bliss based in Boston. I wrote those poems. Those poems are called She's a Liberator. And it's a poem that we wrote for Asada Shakur that was part of the Asada Shakur Cuba defense campaign that we started 2.5 years ago. So that was going on while our great sister was still with us. And we had 3 objectives. Number one, to get Sister Asada off the terrorist list, the Homeland Security FBI terrorist list, to get the $2 million bounty lifted on her head, and to get Cuba off the State Department's list of nations that they falsely accuse of state-sponsored terrorism. And then what happened last year, we said we'll do a project as part of the campaign that focused on the medical situation. And we had a press conference, and we had the leader of the Henry Reed Medical Brigade in Burkina Faso, Dr. Mabel Montego. She was there, and she talked about their work. We had a doctor out of Liberia who worked with the Cuban doctors in Liberia about 12 years ago when they were in Liberia, Sierra Leone, and Guinea with the intent of eradicating the Ebola pandemic. And we had the son of Mukasa Dada, the distinguished SNCC alum and Black Power icon, Dr. Abeku Dada, who was the co-founder of the International Medical Society of Elam, which is a group of students who got their medical degrees in Cuba at the Latin American School of Medicine, and are now sending micro brigades to different countries where the Cuban doctors are on the ground. Last summer, they went to Guinea-Bissau for 30 days. They're on their way to Mozambique now, and they want to get to Burkina Faso and Grenada before the end of this year. So this is just an effort to bring attention to that work and to give our people an alternative to the Bush Foundation, where George Bush now has the largest highway in Ghana named in his honor. And his foundation claims to have tested more African women for breast and cervical cancer. With the evaporation of the United States Agency for International Development, which was nothing but an intelligence agent, an extension of the intelligence community masquerading as a humanitarian aid organization, let's be honest. It was created the same time the Peace Corps was created. So you look at that climate in 61, the assassination of Lumumba, the Bay of Pigs invasion in Cuba. So you understand the climate. So it's time for us, as more people talk about investing in Africa, let's invest in the humanitarian situation. At a time where we were told in 2010 that between 2010 and 2038, 57 million people will perish from non-communicable diseases. That's strokes, that's diabetes, that's heart attacks, surpassing, and non-communicable diseases have surpassed AIDS, malaria, and cholera as the number one killer of the human being. And I remember being with President Mugabe when I used to be the U.S. correspondent to the Herald, the national newspaper, and we were all the African heads of state at the UN were called into a meeting with the World Health Organization. And they said they felt compelled to help Africa because we have the most compromised health infrastructure. So those 4,000 Cuban doctors that's an invaluable service. Cuba's been sending doctors to Africa since 1962 when they first went to Algeria. And, you know, this gives us a chance to directly support them. So when we talk about what we can do in Africa, what we can do for Africa, what we can do around Africa, we feel rallying around the Henry Reed Medical Brigade's efforts in Africa. That is not to say ignore, because everyone is sending humanitarian aid to Cuba. That must continue. Stepping up for Cuba. We'll talk a little bit about an emergency town hall we have next Monday. But rallying around their work in Africa would be one of the most emphatic statement we can make about healthcare at this historical moment. And the album's intent is to bring attention to that.
0: Well, I like to do this. I like to share some of it. Now, unfortunately, Brother Obi, I don't have a track list. So you're going to have to kind of guide us on this.
1: Let me see if I can send you something real quickly, if I may.
0: Okay, that would be good.
1: A track listing that I could get to you, and this might work. Okay, I'm sending it to your Matsumela address. So you should have one, but I could talk about the music. It has reggae on it. It has punk rock on it. It has hip hop on it. It has blues poetry on it. It has opera on it, like I mentioned earlier. So, and it has spoken word poetry on it. And when we were doing this, what we realized is we have a lot of artists, you know, who have done incredible artistic projects through the years in terms of content. But a lot of times the content will be A+, but the musicianship might be B+ or B- or C+. So we went back and looked at George Harrison and Billy Preston's Bangladesh concert album and studied that. We went back and looked at the We Are the World documentary and studied that. We went and listened to Hours of the Live Aid concert. We went back and looked at the Sane Freeze effort against nuclear warfare. So we listened to the musicianship and we said we have to match this. And understanding that we're working with, for the most part, many grassroots artists, even though we do have Mumu Fresh on there, the area's own beloved Mumu Fresh, who's in her prime right now. Those of you who heard her perform at Asada's Memorial saw how awesome she was. She is on the album. You had the opera song is sang by a sister named Danae Hill. And I'm gonna tell y'all, Leonette Price and Kathleen Battle would definitely tip their hat. The National Negro Opera Company would tip their hat. We start off with the next superstar in blues, a brother out of Mississippi named Young Rel Davenport, who plays the harmonica and the guitar, but he wanted to do poetry because he said many people, when they focus on blues, they focus on the misogyny, the violence, the sex. He said, so he wanted to show people that blues was our original form of protest music. So we open up with a poem from him. And then
0: the very first track?
1: Yes, then we go to Proverbs, the reggae band, our beloved DC reggae band. And I saw our brother Zaya yesterday. I congratulated him. And for the first time in Proverbs' career, they recorded a ska song. And for those of you who know reggae, he said he wanted to capture the moment of when Asada was captured and shot the assassination attempt in her life when she was leading the BLA. So I told him, man, when I heard the song, I immediately started thinking of the soundtrack, The Harder They Come, the Jimmy Cliff movie from 1972-73. And they duplicated that sound. So when you think about the creative aspect of this, and then we went to punk rock, a group out of New York called Reconstruction, Puerto Rican, but saying Reconstruction. So in the spirit of Arturo Schomburg, they come and they give you punk rock and reggae. They're going back and forth between that. Then a sister who we grew to love in D.C. for a very long time, Reverend Majani Dele, who for many years was the assistant pastor to our fallen brother, Graylin Ellis Hagler. And
0: well let's do this, Obi.
1: Yeah, go ahead.
0: Let's do this.
1: Play some of the music.
0: Let's take a listen. Okay. Let's see if we can get into some of this.
2: Yeah. I dedicate these recordings to the memory of Asada Shakur and Pauline Lumumba. There are some women who do not enter history softly, like these women. They arrive like thunder rolling through valleys that forgot how to listen. Their names do not sit quietly upon the tongue. They rise, they tremble, they sing. Two women forged in a furnace of grief, two spirits asked to carry nations upon their weary backs. America looked upon Asada through the barrel of fear. She walked the streets where Black children learned too early that a siren could sound like judgment, where liberty wore a beautiful mouth but carried a crooked heart. She saw boys buried before their voices deepened, saw mothers pray over cupboards that echoed hollow as Sunday bells, saw laws written in polished language that still found a way to choke the breath from the poor. And because she would not bow her head to the machinery of silence, they named her a criminal. But this world has always feared a Black woman who remembers her worth before the world gives permission. Pauline walked through sorrow like a queen, dressed in ashes. The Congo was rich enough to make empires hungry. Foreign men crossed her soil with maps in their pockets and violence in their prayers. They smiled diplomatic smiles while digging graves beneath the earth. And when Patrice Lumumba stood tall enough to say Africa belonged to the Africans, the powerful answered his dreams with bullets and betrayal. So Pauline became more than a widow.
0: All right, well, that gives us a little taste. Now, who was that? Who was that, Obi? I need you to unmute.
1: That's Harrell Young Rel Davenport, 19 years old, Brother Mansamela. And he used the bullet points we had, and he came up with that. And I'm telling you, he plays the guitar and harmonica together. But he said, "Brother, I want to give y'all some spoken word. May I please do that?" We said, "By all means." And that's what he came up with. So yeah, he's 19 years old. And the statement that this also makes, you know, some people have made a career, Mansamela, out of talking about how decadent Western popular culture is and the impact that it has on our community. But too often, those who do that, they don't embrace projects that represent an alternative to that. And as we know, in our illustrious history, we have two forms of protest music, music with a message and music with a cause. And it was that great Pan-African giant, Achmé Sékou Touré, who said to be part of the African Revolution, it's not enough to write a revolutionary song. You must fashion the songs with the people, and the songs will come of themselves and by themselves. So the fact that we were able to put this project together in 4 months, and it is not because of us, we take no credit at all. It's the respect our people have for Asada Shakur. It's the respect that people have for Pauline Lumumba. And when they, and as we see people marching around Palestine, as we see people focusing on the Sahel region, as we see people focusing on Cuba, focusing on Venezuela, focusing on Nicaragua, focusing on Haiti, we're always going to make sure that the Congo is championed. We're always going to make sure that the Congo remains in our hearts, because my parents' generation taught us that the key to Africa's redemption and total liberation is the liberation of Nigeria because of its population, the liberation of Azania, South Africa, because of its strategic location, and the liberation of the Congo because of its vast wealth. So when Brother Malcolm told us to understand Mississippi, you must first understand the Congo. If you're not interested in the Congo, you're really not interested in the Mississippi. And the fact that Patrice Lumumba and Medgar Evers are born the same day, July 2nd, 1925, we're always going to connect things to the Congo. And when Patrice Lumumba was assassinated, Che Guevara shows up in the Congo with 100 of Cuba's best guerrilla fighters, ready to fight Mobutu's stooges, but the people weren't ready to fight at that time, so they moved on. So the Congo stays in our heart, no matter what we have going on. So the fact that we were able to pay homage to Pauline Lumumba, It's a very humbling experience, and to see how this is being received all over the world. And this is our second time.
0: How is it being received? Tell us how it's being received.
1: Man, we've been on Ghanaian radio. We've gotten all type of outpours from the Caribbean. As a matter of fact, I hope people don't label me a braggart after I read this, because you know one of the challenges on the path of revolution is to be humble at all times. And we're into historical responsibility, never leadership. But let me just read this to everyone listening. Dear Russell and Obi, that's the co-executive producer, I have to say, wow, I'm blown away. I wasn't expecting this level of creativity and artistry. It was so beautiful. The poetry, the jazz, the hip hop, the reggae, the opera, you're kidding me. This is a work of art. I'm so appreciative of the passion and love each artist brought to this project. You all really did something special. My family and I thank you so much. That is from Kakuya Shakur, the daughter of Asada Shakur. 3 days after the memorial, when she laid her mother to rest at Riverside Baptist Church, and for her to take the time to listen to the music and concentrate on the music, and our goal was to have it as a gift for the family, and we achieved our goal. So we presented it to them at the repast and said, here it is, listen to it and give us feedback. We weren't expecting feedback that quickly. So on June 3rd, she wrote that, and we gave it to her before we gave it to everyone else. And when she said that, that made us, inspired us. And we've received outpours of correspondence in Ghana, in St. Croix, in Jamaica, in London, in Burkina Faso, in Guinea, in Venezuela, and of course in Cuba, in Zimbabwe. So there are people who are very excited about this project, and there are people who are organizing listening sessions. There's an interest to do one in Philadelphia. There's an interest to do one in Baltimore. And we started a conversation with our sister Katia Stith about doing something with the artists that are based in the DC metropolitan area soon. So people, that's something that people can look forward to.
0: Let's listen a little bit more. This is the Asada Shakur, Pauline Lumumba, the Lingo.

faces with scarred his holes and souls until they remember they are whole and were never meant to live broken.

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The fire they tried to extinguish, the voice they could not mute. She is protector, warrior, healer, healed. She is freedom ringing, rebellion stinging, light shining, black love vibrating. She is the powerful voice spoken out loud after generations of whispering. She is the fire of the ancestors still burning, still guiding, still rising. She is Asada Shakur. She is Pauline Lumumba. She is Queen Supreme. She is

0: Obi, who is performing this one?
1: That's Proverbs. That's our brother Zaya singing, and that's our sister Kim with the amazing spoken word. And they merge with me right here in DC. They have a show on PFW on Saturdays, I believe.
0: I didn't know.
1: Yeah.
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1: There you go. That's right.
0: That's right. The journey has been so long. Folks, we're not waiting. We having our own listening party right here on MIP.

0: Love it. Obi Igbuna with us.
1: As we, spread their wings and fly.
2: Getting raped away.
0: As we celebrate the legacy of Assata Shakur and Pauline Lumumba. That was great, Proverb, shouting out you and Zion for that. That's outstanding. And you say this is getting, obviously, international play all over the world, right?
3: Yes, it is. And the best is yet to come. So, yeah, a lot of people are the outpour of love and encouragement we're getting. And it feels great because this is our second time. 12 years ago, I had the honor of producing a 3-album set with Mutulu Olubala, affectionately known as M1, representing the internationally acclaimed hip-hop group Dead Prez. And it was called The Battle Cry for Cuba and Zimbabwe. Over 100 songs and 3 albums in a 2.5-year period, even though it took 3 years to do the first album. But we were able to do this in 4 months, and it's 30 songs, folks who are listening. Multi-genre, like you said. You've already heard blues poetry. You've heard reggae. That song right there, the next song, is a punk rock song for people who remember Jimi Hendrix doing his mocking the Star Spangled Banner. So we know about that. And what was so beautiful about that song right there, Matt Simello, we know that the horns are missing in action in a lot of in African music today. You don't hear the trumpets anymore. You don't hear the trombones. You don't hear brass instruments. So as someone who was in
0: DC, what's up with that? Why is that?
3: I have no idea, but as someone who is a product of DC Youth Orchestra, I played the French horn for 5.5 years, made it all the way to the junior orchestra. Anytime we can infuse horns into our music, and that's why I mentioned the Harder They Come soundtrack by Jimmy Cliff, because one of the most popular songs, You Can Get It If You Really Want. People remember how beautiful the trumpet sounded on there. And for those of us at a moment where there's a documentary honoring Earth, Wind, and Fire, who are known for their brass ensemble, you think of Fred Wesley and the Horny Horns and the services they provided to James Brown and Parliament Funkadelic. We have to bring the horns back into our music. But it has a lot to do with the advent of technology. And through technology and synthesizers, traditional instruments are replaced sometimes, but horns cannot be replaced. So,
0: well, and unfortunately, as you explained that, it's probably also a cost piece too. You save a lot of money when you can do stuff with a computer rather than pay a whole band, which is unfortunate because we missed the real thing.
3: And so the other thing, go ahead.
0: I'm sorry. No, you go ahead.
3: No, what I wanted to share something. Through, and also through doing this, I was hearing certain echoes in my head. So on one side, we were listening to these. I was hearing the voice of C. Dolores Tucker tearing down hip hop. I was hearing Nelson George and Stanley Crouch and others who are addicted to critiques. But on the other hand, I was at Assata's memorial, and I'm listening to our brother Lumumba Bandele from the Malcolm X grassroots movement saying that they met with Assata and also Nehanda Obiadun, and she gave them the challenge of coming back to the States and getting hip hop artists to lend their voice to the political prisoner movement. And then a few years later, you had the Black August Collective and Fat Joe, Mos Yassine Bey, then Mos Def, Talib Kweli, Common, Dead Prez went to Cuba and performed. And it was at that time that Common did his song for Assata on his like Water for Chocolate album. And then around that same time, Kwame Ture, I'm on a phone booth with him on 18th Street. He was supposed to be at this social the All African People's Revolutionary Party was having, but he wasn't feeling up to it because of his health challenges. So he starts asking me about when are we going to get to a point where we can get the artists to do music around our activity. And I told him at that particular time, the hip hop community, their main emphasis was voter registration. So they were a microcosm of the community in total. But we'll get there one day. And around that same time, James Early and Harry Belafonte, who had a conversation with Fidel Castro about hip hop. But this isn't about hip hop, because we saw how roots reggae was replaced by dancehall music, and dancehall music was promoting
4: a lot of the things that were genocidal going on in our community. So to know that we, and so having that conversation with Brother Kwame, and to now know, in my, I was in my 20s, but now in my 50s, knowing that we have the ability to get our artists together from all over the world and create projects of this magnitude and be able to do it in a quality manner, quantitatively do it very quickly, and have everybody on the same accord, and money is not the object, taking time out of their schedules, and the quality of the music. When you listen to this whole piece, double album, you're going to be surprised by the quality. I want to emphasize the quality of the musicianship. That's what we want people to pay attention to. And the fact that they're bringing attention to 4,000 doctors in Cuba. If you remember Brother Kwame's last written appeal to the world, he asked for us to stand with Cuba and to stand with Libya. So when we talk about paying homage and working tribute to the people we admire the most, to the people we respect the most, to the people who shaped us and trained us, and to be able to expand on work that they did us, and to be able to expand on work that they never had the opportunity.

0: other. Yes, there are some people there for a multitude of reasons, but many are there because of diabetes. Many are there because of heart attacks. Many are there because of strokes. Many are there because of Alzheimer's. And there's a film out right now called Terracita's Dream that shows that Cuba is leading the charge in the fight to eradicate Alzheimer's disease. Cuba is at the forefront of the fight to eradicate autism. Cuba is at the forefront of the fight to eradicate glaucoma. And one of the things we want to do is Stevie Wonder at the moment, he's a United Nations messenger of peace. And one of his main focuses is the rise of diabetes with our children. Cuba has developed a treatment for diabetes that prevents the amputation of limbs at least an 85% proficiency rate. And the vaccination is called Herbepot P. That is something that we should look into. And next Monday at 9:30 in the morning, we're having a virtual all-African emergency town hall meeting on Cuba. And we're asking all our organizations to come and in 2 minutes, give an overview of the history of your Cuba work. That's it, 2 minutes. So our people can see how broad this work is. So you can see why Malcolm felt the need to stand with Cuba, why Fanon felt the need to stand with Cuba, why Mandela felt the need to stand with Cuba, why Kwame Ture felt the need to stand with Cuba, why Robert Williams felt the need to stand with Cuba, while Robert Mugabe and Thomas Sankara and Kenneth Kaunda and Ahmed Bembele and Dr. W.E.B. Du Bois and Paul Robeson. Do you know that before Paul Robeson was poisoned, he was on the way to Cuba to perform? A lot of people don't know that. The affinity Muhammad Ali had for Cuba. The first person to take journalists to Cuba was Joe Louis. Christmas weekend of 1959, and they opened up the new year. The NNPA was supposed to promote Cuba as a tourism destination because they had eliminated segregation during the revolution. So this is our historical responsibility. And the fact that we're dealing with our most basic human needs when we deal with Cuba, Cuba is showing us how to deal with education, 100% literacy rate. One of the most touching things I've been able to do as an organizer in the last few years, I took one of the Cuban diplomats last year, Matt Samela, to Dunbar High School. And some people will say, well, they go to many schools. If you know the history of the Cuban Revolution, there was a young African named Conrado Benitez who was assassinated by the CIA. He was one of the young leaders of Cuba's literacy campaign. After the revolution, that was the first mass to take a Cuban diplomat for the first time to Dunbar High School, M Street Colored School, the first high school for African people, where Charles Hamilton Houston, who trained Thurgood Marshall and Constance Baker Motley and Oliver Hall for the Brown versus Board of Education case, went to school, where Sterling Brown, one of the father figures of our poetry, went to school, where his mother and his mother toured in D.C. for 50 years, where Julian Mayfield, who was Malcolm's point person that he wanted to do the International Affairs Department of the Organization of Afro-American Unity, the Julian Mayfield that drove Robert Williams to safety, the Julian Mayfield that with John Henry Clark and May Mallory did 3 runs of guns to give to Robert Williams and our people to defend themselves against a 15,000 member paramilitary operation that the Klan had in Monroe, North Carolina. He graduated from Dunbar. So to be able to take a Cuban diplomat to Dunbar High School, our first high school in this country, where Dr. Carter G. Woodson taught for 13 years, and to have her in that classroom, making the connection between Cuba's literacy campaign and our fight for education in the United States based on what happened to our ancestors, how we got here in the first place. That was a very touching thing. So every time we do Cuba work, we're able to make it relatable to the basic, everyday, daily needs of African people in North America, South America, Central America, Latin America, the Caribbean, because we're never going to accept the Democrat and Republicans' definition of America, which is more white supremacist than Hitler's Nazism and Mussolini's fascism, if you really think about it.
1: Mayor Thank you for that. Cue me to your opera. Where is that on the track list?
0: That, I believe, let me check. That's the last song. Yeah, that's the last song on volume one, and it's called Oh, A Side of Freedom Rider. And if you, it's titled Oh, A Side of Freedom Rider. That's the name of the song. So if you go in there.
1: Do you have a timestamp?
0: Let me look for that for you. I just sent it to you. It's
1: Yeah, that didn't, what you sent me didn't open.
0: It didn't?
1: The piece you
0: sent. Oh, wow.
1: No.
0: Oh, okay. It's track 16.
1: I got it. It just opened. Okay. Let's see if we can make this one work.
0: And Promise Not to Cry.

0: Man, oh man, you wrote that?
1: Hey, I wrote the lyrics, brother. Yes, sir. But that's shout amazing, out to brother.
0: Congratulations.
1: The incredible producer, his name is Timmy Stacks. That's his production name out of Oakland, but he's based in Las Vegas. Okay. He did the mastering, the mixing, and the arranging, and the engineering on all the songs. When we first created that, it was a cappella. And he said, brother, can I do something with that? I said, listen, you can do what you want with it. And when he played that back to us, man, we were in a trance almost. And
0: blown away.
1: Yeah. So he did some, because a lot of, like I said, you have a poem in Creole, a poem in French, and a poem in Norwegian that's on the album, and a poem in English in the same language. So he added music to those poems. He had our
0: now that we can see the tracks, give us something else to play before we get out of here. What else you want? What else would you want us to hear?
1: Okay, that I would want you to hear. Okay, not a problem. Do track number three. That's the punk rock and reggae blending.
0: Let's hit it. Cuidado, muerto, mix one.
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This is Jovan Webb from Gonzales, Louisiana, and this is the Don't Forget the Blues Hour with Elliot Gross on WPFW in Washington, D.C.

All right, time for this week's blues calendar. Lovejoy Blues, well, tonight, Lovejoy Blues Machine is at Westminster Church, Southwest CC at 6. And Wolf's Blues Show and Sit and Jam with Matt Kelly is at Hink Deedle's Tavern, Rockville, Maryland at 7. Tomorrow night, Tuesday, Tad Benoit with Sergeant Splendor are at the Ram's Head on Stage, Annapolis, Maryland at 8. 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Friday, the 17th, there's a third Friday TGIF at Hell's Bottom VFW with Reggie Rideye and the Missing Pieces. Again, that's at the Hell's Bottom VFW Post 350, Tacoma Park, Maryland at 7. Next Saturday, the 18th, Gail Herod Band is at the Daca Beer Garden. That's in the Navy Yard, Southwest DC at 2. Fast Eddie and the Slowpokes are at JV's Restaurant, Falls Church, Virginia at 8:30. And Big Boy Little Band is at Hank Deedle's Tavern in Rockville, Maryland at 9. Next Sunday, the 19th, the Peed Monsters are at the Lone Oak Farm Brewery, Olney, Maryland at 2. Charlie Owen and Pocket Change are at the Cat's Eye Pub, Fells Point, Baltimore at 4. And Wolf's Blues Show and Sit and Jam with Guy Bucci is at JV's Restaurant, Falls Church, Virginia at 8. Looking ahead to next Monday, the 20th, Memphis Gold and the Scrap Iron Band are at the Westminster Church, Southwest DC at 6. And Wolf's Blues Show and Sit and Jam with Linwood Taylor is at Hank Deedle's Tavern in Rockville, Maryland at 7. If you have a blues show or you would like to add to the blues calendar, go to bluesandrootsmusic.com, click the live shows link, then choose submit event, fill in the details. Now get out and enjoy some live blues. And as I always do at this time of the show, I'm going to play locally based band. Actually, I'm going to do two locally based bands. I'm going to play Big Joe and the Dyna Flows, which also features, at the time, 18-year-old Yates McKendry on guitar. And then I am going to play Reggie Rideye and the Missing Pieces, featuring Reggie on guitar and vocals. First, Big Joe doing World Gone Wrong. Also features Kevin McKendry on the keyboard.

things I know have surely changed. Well, I see people, I see a world that's gone

0: scene, you know, the vibe, the artist, and the sound. So, the vibe. 100 years ago, you know, we're thinking this is blues music, specifically for Bessie Smith. And blues is a specific genre originating from, you know, African Americans in the Deep South that's really characterized by soulful, you know, emotive, really passionate and gritty lyrics about hardship and resilience. And, you know, there's a specific blue note, you know, flattened lines or flattened notes and this call and response, you know, structure, and as well as like, you know, 12 blue bars. 12-bar blues, excuse me, and blending spirituals, work songs, jazz, rock, R&B, you know, I think all of these elements really mix and fold and really become, you know, this really resonant sound. And her time was around the Great Depression, her rise in the 20s and 30s. And so there was a lot of hardship and sorrow, and I think that really came through in the sound. And also, you know, we're going to get into the artist, talk a little bit about her life, because I think that was also really just reflective of the time as well. Bessie Smith was born in April 15th in 1982 in Chattanooga, Tennessee. Now, she is one of six, but it's also survived, you know, by, like, she was an orphan, and she survived by performing on street corners. So that was really the only way she really knew how to make a living and provide for herself. Her brother actually would play guitar while she would dance and sing. And, you know, she was the daughter of Laura and William Smith, and he was a laborer and a part-time preacher. But as mentioned, you know, they died when they were very young. So she didn't really remember him or didn't really have a relationship with her father or with her parents. And so by the time Bessie was nine, her mother and brother also died, and her older sister ended up taking charge and caring for the siblings. But consequently, she wasn't able to gain an education. And so, as mentioned, you know, dancing and singing and surviving was really all she knew. She did, you know, at a young age, begin touring and performing in a group that included Ma Rainey, but then went out on her own. And by 1923, when she was 19 years old, she was signed to Columbia Records by Frank Walker, who was a talent agent that had seen her performing.
1: And the aorta, which is the largest blood vessel in the body. Senator Graham served as a Republican in Congress for over three decades, where one of his most influential roles was as a fierce foreign policy hawk. In other words, someone who strongly believes a country should use aggressive actions to deal with other nations. Senator Graham, who had recently returned from a visit to Ukraine, was a leading advocate for increased U.S. military to Ukraine. He was also a top supporter of the United States and Israel's genocidal war on Iran, and a defender of the Israeli occupation and military actions in Palestinian territories. South Carolina Governor Henry McMaster is expected to announce today his appointment to serve out the rest of Senator Graham's term through early January. Republicans will hold a special primary in August to pick a candidate to run in November. Answers. That's what protesters were demanding over the weekend in response to the death of 52-year-old Lorenzo Salgado Araujo last Tuesday. Mr. Araujo, who was a Mexican national, was killed after ICE agents in unmarked vehicles stopped him and three others as they were on their way to work on building homes in North Houston, Texas. This is the 10th fatal shooting by federal immigration officers nationwide since the second Trump administration began. While some video of this incident has circulated, footage is limited because the ICE agents were not wearing body cameras. Since the shooting took place, a spokesperson for the Department of Homeland Security has said that Mr. Araujo and his companions were targeted by mistake. Hundreds of people gathered outside Houston City Hall over the weekend calling for an independent investigation into this fatal ICE-involved shooting. Houston Mayor John Whitmire says that the city's police department will also review evidence collected by the FBI because eyewitness accounts differ from ICE agents' descriptions of what happened. Federal officials say that an ICE agent fired at Mr. Araujo after he used his vehicle to threaten officers, while witnesses dispute that account. Alzheimer's disease is the most common form of dementia, and it affects approximately 7.2 million older adults in the United States.

0: Alzheimer's disease is a progressive brain disorder that slowly affects skills like memory and thinking. While this disease typically affects people who are 65 years of age or older, it's not a typical part of aging. It's caused by complex brain changes, primarily the buildup of abnormal plaque in the brain, which leads to mental decline. Until recently, treatment options for Alzheimer's disease was focused on managing symptoms rather than on treating the disease itself. However, as one health guide recently pointed out, newer therapies are helping to target the underlying disease, slowing progression for people with Alzheimer's disease. In 2023, the FDA approved Rexulti to treat agitation in Alzheimer's disease. As 40 to 60% of Alzheimer's patients experience agitation, which can include lashing out verbally and physically. Rexulti is the first type of medication approved to treat this symptom. Also in 2023, Leqembi became the first drug approved by the FDA to treat early Alzheimer's with a monthly infusion that works to clear away plaque in the brain. In 2024, Kisunla became the second drug approved for this treatment, which also works to clear away plaque in the brain. In the D.C. area, it is currently a legal requirement to have a licensed driver in the driver's seat of a car when on public roads, but that could change as the D.C. Council met this morning about a bill that would allow more autonomous or self-driving vehicles on city streets. It's under debate whether robo-taxi companies like Waymo should be allowed to operate in D.C. Labor unions and rideshare drivers say no. They are urging the D.C. Council to delay this bill because replacing human drivers with robo-taxis would hurt people who depend on Uber and Lyft to support themselves financially. They say this bill would also lessen support for D.C. businesses and public services. Some people also pointed out safety risks, noting that Waymo has been forced to recall 95% of its fleet of cars twice since May due to the robo-taxis repeatedly driving into floods and construction zones. In today's weather, it's currently about 87 degrees in D.C. That's all for your headline news this hour. For WPFW Washington, I'm Darnia Samuels. Please be safe and thank you for listening.
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2: You know that health is wealth and ital is vital. They're not just some rhyming words. It's something that's just got to be heard. Who is responsible for your health? Look in the mirror, it's your very own self.

0: And good afternoon,
1: Good afternoon.
0: and welcome to another episode of To Your Health. To Your Health is a program designed not only to inform, but to also turn your life and health around. And I'm Dr. Theodore Watkins, the host, and I'm here with my able assistant and producer, Mr. Frank Smith. How you doing, Brother Frank?
2: I'm doing well. I'm excited again. I'm telling you, I'm more excited.
0: Yeah, you know, throughout the month of June and into July, we've been focusing on male health, a topic that unfortunately has not been given the kind of focus that it needs. And so today we're going to continue to focus on that. You know, to a man, the word that is more devastating than even cancer or heart disease is impotence. And so today we're going to talk about impotence. It's more than a notion. And to help us with this topic, we brought back one of our regulars, Dr. Milton Mills, and we're honored to have him. Dr. Mills is a Stanford trained physician, where he served as the student body president of the medical school. He did his residency at Georgetown Hospital in Washington, D.C. And he's done just a number of things, but we don't have to talk about him. His words will speak for themselves. So, Dr. Mills, this thing of male impotence, or the primary focus is the prostate with men, but it's more than just a notion. We focus on that, but there's so many things surrounding that, and you know, we know that black men are an endangered species. They're dying like flies, you know. The middle-aged black men, they're dying at twice the rate of white men, and they have the lowest life expectancy of any group in America, you know. And while the prostate is so important for impotence, something that's perhaps even more important is this thing of prostate cancer.
1: Yes.
0: Prostate cancer. You know, middle-aged black men are dying at nearly twice the rate. We're getting it at an earlier age.
1: Right.
0: So tell us a little bit about, you know, why is this? And more importantly, what can we do to change this picture around?
1: Sure. So first of all, let me just say thank you for having me back. It's a pleasure to be back with you and Frank and doing this important work for the community, because what's crystal clear is that if we don't get this information out to our community, ourselves, nobody else will. And as you have alluded to, there is a massive, massive health crisis within the Black community as a whole, but particularly amongst Black men. As you have pointed out, and I don't think many people stop to think about this enough, Black men have the shortest life expectancy of any ethnic and gender group in the United States. Again, we have the shortest life expectancy of any ethnic and gender group within the United States. Moreover, we lead the pack in all the wrong areas. When it comes to all of the chronic diseases and major cancers, Black men are at the top of the list, and we have the highest incidence and the greatest mortality. These are just stunning, stunning, stunning statistics. And it obviously has far-reaching implications, because it makes it very difficult to maintain a family when you don't have either the head of the household there because he's died, or because he's incapacitated by the illness. So I'm making these points because I want people to understand that this is a crisis, even though it's not discussed. And we, number one, we need to start talking about it. We need to bring it to the fore so that people will realize what's going on, and our children will realize what's happening to their families, and realize that there are things that can be done to avoid this. Now, we specifically started talking about male, I guess you could say your genital tract, with respect to issues of erectile dysfunction, sexual performance, and prostate health. And all of those things are intimately connected, because if your prostate is inflamed or enlarged, or heaven forbid, if you've got prostate cancer, your ability to perform sexually is all but nil. And as you mentioned, Black men have 70% more prostate cancer, a higher 70% higher incidence of prostate cancer than Caucasian men in the United States. And what's even worse is that once a Black man is diagnosed with prostate cancer, he's more than twice as likely to die from it than his white counterparts. And again, as you also pointed out, we tend to get prostate cancer at 10 to 15 years earlier than our white counterparts. Caucasian men tend to get prostate cancer issues in their late 50s at the earliest, into their 60s and 70s. Black men start to have issues with prostate cancer as early as our 40s.
0: Is this a genetic thing? I mean, do we see the same thing in Africa?
1: That is a fantastic question, and you must have anticipated where I was going, because it is genetic in the sense that we as

because for the dairy industry, it was all about making money. So in terms of did my testimony have an impact, I believe it did, because the year that I that famous clip was made, there were no Black members on that advisory committee. The next year and ever since, there has been at least one. So it has had something of an impact, and I'm hopeful that the people that they have subsequently put on the committee are bringing more of perspective that is appropriate for people of color. And towards that end, they did finally pass a bill this past year that allows families to request non-cow's milk be served to their children in school. Prior to this year, the only type of milk that could be served to school children who participated in the National School Lunch Program was cow's milk. But since that bill has been signed, any family can petition the school and say, I do not want you serving my child cow's milk. Please serve them soy milk, oat milk, almond milk, one of the others. And the school has to do it by law. And so that is a huge change.

0: these children, the black children, having ingested that cow's milk, sitting in class, starting to get cramps, diarrhea, bloating, gas, nausea. How are they going to concentrate on their schoolwork while their little, you know, Caucasian classmates are doing just fine because they don't have the prevalence of lactose intolerance that the black children have? So this has been a problem on a number of different levels. And I encourage parents to immediately petition their school to not give their child cow's milk products and to switch to a dairy alternative.
1: So when you combine the cow's milk with the sugar and the refined foods and the animal protein,
0: right?
1: What are we seeing?
0: Well, it's
1: the left one. It's the left. The left one don't get you the right one, and then you hit him again with the left.
0: Exactly. And it becomes an even more lethal and toxic combination that ramps up just massive levels of inflammation in the body, and also can cause a type of brain fog that inhibits learning, reduces muscle performance in athletes. It just causes a laundry list of health problems and mental problems

give credit where it's due. Shout out to, you know, Frederick Douglass for the good work that he did, and we just have to look at all of that in context. But he was definitely on point when it came to the 4th of July. What to the slave is your 4th of July? He laid it out pretty well in that. But he said some other stuff, too, that was, again, pretty interesting vis-a-vis Africa and so forth. So anyway, that's another discussion for another time. But when it comes down to this 250, it's brought out a lot of things and a lot of omissions. I was watching, speaking of that, I was on the 4th. I was actually still in Montreal and I was looking at they have, you know, because we're not far from Vermont. So you can see some U.S. channels in the hotels, checking it out, seeing what people were talking about. And they went at one of the, I can't remember which station, NBC, ABC, you know, CBS, whichever. I think it was NBC. And they were talking, it might have been, I don't know. But anyway, it was one of the nightly newscasts, and they were talking about the complicated history of America and how they overcame this and how they overcame that. And there was no mention of enslavement, no mention of captivity of African people. They talked about the Civil War, but they didn't really talk about, they talked about all the World War One and World War Two, and of course the Revolutionary War and all of this and all of the struggles that the country went through. They didn't talk one time about enslavement. They didn't talk one time about the Civil Rights Movement, Jim Crow, none of that. This gloss right over it, but they talked about how we all worked together to fight through and make it. And now we're here 250 years and so on and so forth. Not to mention that this thing is falling apart, it seems. That part they didn't talk about either. They're patting themselves on the back at 250, but it's been falling apart for at a free fall, really, for the last, you know, 50 years, and certainly precipitously in the past 20 or so. And, you know, so here we are. But there was a lot going on in the news.

Many of you have heard about the passing of first of all, there was an alleged, people are trying to find out where's Waldo, where's Mitch McConnell. And, you know, some people, there's speculation around his mortality. We don't know for sure, so we can't say for sure. Questions around his wife, who's, I believe, Chinese, of Chinese heritage. People, there's, you know, rumors that she's gone to China and he's, you know, on this, you know, he's not doing well. Whatever the case may be, we don't know. But then as we were watching, as you were watching, for Mitch, who often would glitch when he was talking, Lindsey Graham passed. Just out of the blue, he just gone. I mean, they said he had a quick medical emergency, a situation, and then the next thing you know, he's out of here. And so that's all I got. That's all I got on that. So yes, Jazz and Justice Radio, African Deep Thought, Brother Kaba. We're gonna get into some things. I'm gonna play a little music. I just wanted to get you caught up because it's been a while since I've been here, and I wanted to make sure that we were just all caught up. I felt like you should have known, but some of you, I got some feedback from the past two shows that I ran, which were replays of shows that we did on Malcolm X, Malcolm 101, and Malcolm 201, this being the 101st birth anniversary year of Malcolm X, born May 19th, 1925 in Omaha, Nebraska, to Louise and Earl Little. Two Pan-Africanists, two Garveyites from way back in the day, planting those seeds of liberation in him. And then, of course, we know the story of Malcolm. You know, and I often look at Malcolm and listen to Malcolm. And, you know, he really set the record straight for me as a very young man when it came to a democracy in America and all of those things. I've been very clear for pretty much all of my adult life on all of this stuff as it pertains to black people. And I have not, but it's only been confirmed over and over again, the things that Malcolm had said as it pertains to the United States. And so I thought it appropriate to replay those shows around Malcolm X, just talking about who he was and is, because he lives in all of us who seek true freedom and liberation and sovereignty for African people, not just in these United States, but all over the globe, because that was what Malcolm was for, even though, you know, you got some confusion, as we've often gone over. But one of the things that made it, that has, you know, been circulating for me, and I mentioned Canada, my being there, and how, you know, they pat themselves on the back for being a true democracy. And I kind of laughed it off in the comedy club. But there's a lot of angst worldwide from white folks. And even in France, where a lot of people talk about, you know, France as if it's this bastion of freedom, and a lot of black people, a lot of black celebrities used to flee to France back in the day. Because they felt it was easier to get there, to get on there, not realizing that it's because they were exceptions. They were commodities. And so, you know, folks will, quote unquote, love you as a celebrity, as long as you don't get too big for your britches. And we can see that with the young man, the basketball player, Jaylen Brown, who has made some very progressive stances and statements around social issues. And it has, you know, pretty much for the most part cost him to be traded from the Boston Celtics. Again, you know, shout out to Bill Roden, the longtime New York Times sports journalist. $40 million Slaves was the book he had written, I guess, over 20 years ago. Where he talked about athletes, and he highlighted the parallels between enslavement and athletes, and how, you know, well-performing enslaved
men in particular were kind of sometimes given a little higher place in society, as it were, you know, in those times. If you perform well for massa, you know, you might get an extra piece of chicken, or you might get a, you know, whatever, some extra whatever. And he just pointed those parallels out. And so we're seeing that today with these athletes, unless, because they are supposed to be there for the entertainment of not just the master class, but also the masses. Because, you know, you got to give them the bread in the circus. You know, you got to, that whole Roman piece is still relevant today to keep us sports. And I like sports. I played sports. Sometimes I watched them, not like I used to. But the reality is that kind of thing, the bread, the circus, the substances, the bread could be the substances, the food, what have you, keeps people placated, keeps people from not being so dissatisfied.

0: What's wrong with that? I mean, you all say we need to get that education, but a brother did it. And so here we are. Anyway, Jazz and Justice Radio, African Deep Thoughts, right here on WPFW. And boy, the tide is certainly changing when it comes to politics in this country. A lot of Democratic socialists are getting some victories. And I find it interesting because a lot of people that said a lot of things about folk who are not traditional Democrats, and I'm not either, I'm not into any of it, but I just find it interesting how some of the gatekeepers are starting to, it sounds like they're changing their tune a little bit. So I'm gonna just highlight some of those instances in just a moment. Right here on your Jazz and Justice station, this is WPFW, African Deep Thought with Brother Kaba. And we are here every Monday from 3 until 5. Thank you so much for tuning in. Thank you so much for all of your support of your Jazz and Justice station. We could not do this without YOU and the things that you do for us. So we thank you. We thank you. We thank you. And I wanted to take a short little break here for this information that would be good for you to know about some of the things that are happening here at the station. So okay, looks like we froze here on the computer, so we'll try to get that together. Okay, here we go.
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0: Man, a lot of stuff has been happening over the past couple of weeks, and I'm looking at the clock. I probably won't be able to get into all of it, and you know, and it's probably best because you know sometimes you miss some time and you want to try to make up everything, and that's not going to be the case here. But nonetheless, I'm going to get into some things. But first, I thought it would be good to start off with a little word from someone whose voice that you should know if you don't already.
1: In this country.
0: And we're going to get into that in just a moment because, you know, 250 years, 400 years, whatever time frame you want to look at, you know, it has been certain themes that are raised are relevant at whatever time. I mentioned earlier that I had done the Gil Scott-Heron tribute at MLK Library with Kim Jordan on Friday. Kim played with Gil, was his band leader for a long time, many, many years. She was his last band leader. And the song Winter in America came on, and it's a song that people always say, oh man, that song is, you know, relevant today. And it's like, it was, but the song came out in the 1970s, 1975 or so. The actual album Winter in America came out the year before, but the song was not on that album. It came out on the next album, which came out the next year. But it was just and again, this is 1975, so this is right after the Nixon debacle. So the country was spiraling out of control. You had the Vietnam War that was going on. You had all of these assassinations that were happening, both domestically and foreign. There was a lot of unrest. You know, people were in the streets, you know, still over the war and over other things. You had, you know, kids getting shot at schools, you know, whether it be Kent State or Jackson State. It was a lot all in that mix. And you had COINTELPRO going on. You know, you had Assata Shakur's situation that happened, you know, recently in that at that time. So there's a lot going on in the country. And so the song Winter in America, I think, came out of that. But as the song opens, you know, from, I always say, the indigenous who welcomed the pilgrims to the buffalo who ruled the plain. So he's taking it all the way up. He talks, you know, your constitution, you know, a noble piece of paper in the second verse. A free society struggled, but it died in vain, you know, and now democracy is ragtime on the corner, hoping for some rain. So again, he's talking about 1776. So what he's saying is that this, it's always been winter in America. And so at any point since that song came out, people have been saying, man, this is relevant now. It was relevant then. It was relevant before then. And it's relevant now, not because of one person. It's always been relevant. That's why the song has been enduring. That's one thing about truth, is that it will be the truth no matter what, as long as the conditions are what they are. And so it is winter in America. And because of that, you've always had Africans who are fighting. Nobody's fighting because nobody knows what to save. Well, I would have to, you know, take some issue with that. There are people that are fighting. But he did talk about, you know, our healers, you know, and they've been killed and sent away. You know, they've been assassinated or they've been incarcerated. But the people know there's something wrong. Everybody ought to know it's winter in America. Everybody ought to know that it's winter in America. And so one person who knew that was a person who wrote about the fire that needed to, you know, I guess, provide some warmth for the winter. His name was James Baldwin. This was a show. This was from a radio show that took place. And there were quite a few people on there, including the sister. Oh, my goodness. I'm blanking on her name. A Raisin in the Sun. Her uncle was a great scholar, historian. I'm blanking on her name. I have it right there at the tip of my tongue. But anyway, she was Lorraine Hansberry. She was there on there as well. And there's some other blacks that were there on the show. And we've heard this quote a lot of times, and I had to look it up because I heard it. And I could quote it almost verbatim. But I didn't remember what the source was, but I had to track that down. And this is Baldwin talking about, you know, of course, he wrote The Fire Next Time. This is something that he said in reference to just being an African person, a black person, a Negro.

0: He said, back in those days.
1: To be Negro in this country and to be relatively conscious is to be in a state of rage almost all of the time. And part of the rage is this. It isn't only what is happening to you, but it's what's happening all around you and all of the time in the face of the most extraordinary and criminal indifference of most white people in this country and their ignorance. Now, since this is so, it's a great temptation to simplify the issues under the illusion that if you simplify them enough, people will recognize them. Mm-hmm. I think this illusion is very dangerous because, in fact, it isn't the way it works. You know, a complex thing can be made simple. You simply have to try to deal with it in all its complexity and hope to get that complexity across.
0: That one part, you know, of course, the constant state of rage. True. But I think probably one of the most important, or at least equally important part of that statement that he made was just the indifference. The indifference on the part of most white people. And even to the extent that there may not even be indifference, there's not enough passion. There's not enough 1776 passion so that all men and women would be equal in the society. That they didn't have that same energy that they celebrate for as it pertains to black people, as it pertains to the indigenous people. And that's a problem because we're still seeing that today. As I say, lots going on since over the past 2 weeks when I was out. Of course, we talked before about the Carmelo Anthony trial, and they're looking to get a new trial in that situation because things look a little fishy. And just the whole process. And then during the time, over the past couple of weeks, we know about the Nolan Xavier Wells situation. Young black man in Mississippi who was with some white friends, all white. He's the only one in the group. And he ends up dead. Friends don't even say anything about it. Don't report him missing, even though they had his phone. Mom comes to find it, and they're saying, you know, they were gonna, you know, whatever. They thought this, and I thought he was here, and I thought, you know, this and that. We all know that you at least you should know that you all come together, you leave together. That discussion's been there, right? Come to find out. I heard the mom say that they only got the phone because they tracked it. So these people had this young man's phone and did not offer that up to the police. And not only that, the parents and their lawyer are alleging that there are some messages that are deleted. Now, we know that nothing ever. You know how the internet is. You try to delete something on the internet, they can find stuff. They go into these pedos. Right. They go into their computers and they can find anything they try to wipe clean, because anything that you looked up, anything that you submitted, computer, phone, that is in the ether. It's somewhere out there. Nothing is ever gone. Nothing can ever be deleted. And that's something that a lot of young folks and some older folks have found out over the years. So if, in fact, there were messages deleted in Nolan Xavier Wells's phone, I expect that pretty easily those messages should be found, and it would be interesting to see what the messages are. Now, one of the white kids' mom is a judge, and she got on there, and I'm a good person, and I know this black person, known him all my life, and so on and so forth, and so on and so forth, and so on and so on. You know, that's fine, but black folk don't buy it. I've mentioned before several times where I'm from, Sarasota, Florida, 85 to, or at least when I was growing up, 85% white. Beach Town, Siesta Key. They even had a couple of shows, teen drama type, 90210 type shows. I don't know. I never saw it, but I just happened to see that it was a thing called Siesta Key, where it was kind of fiction and it was based on a real area. I'm from that place. A lot of white people. One of the reasons I came to D.C. because I wanted to be around some black folks. And now it seems like the white people are following me here. But anyway, A lot of white people. So I grew up with a lot. I grew up with a lot of white people. I had a lot of white friends growing up. But one thing we knew for sure, the white people used to, white kids used to have bonfires on the beach at night. And they, yeah, you want to come out? And you want to come? And we all, it was just understood. We just knew as black people, hell no, I'm not coming out there with y'all. Y'all drinking? Now, these are people that were our friends or people that we were cool with at the very least. We weren't like, not all of us. Were, you know, you got the certain black folks that, you know what I'm saying? I wasn't one of them. You know? But, you know, it was a lot. So obviously we mixed together, and it was interestingly enough, being Florida as what y'all finding out what it is now. We always knew, but it's interesting that in the South, I found, especially in Florida and places like that, the schools were more integrated than they were in places like New York City, Philadelphia, D.C., Chicago, you know. The schools here, even now, I mean, it's not as bad as it was, not as much as it was, not as pronounced as it was, even when I first moved here. But yeah, this is, I mean, segregated. Y'all got some serious segregation in the North. And so when people talk about the well situation and, well, it's Mississippi, would you? I mean, yeah, it's Mississippi. But where's the president from? Because everybody says he's a Klansman. I mean, so let's not get it twisted. Let's remember what Malcolm said. That man is from New York City. Yeah, that is the North. He got a New York City accent. They are racist. America, as Malcolm said, as long as you're south of the Canadian border, and I always say south of the sun, okay, it's racism. But we knew better than to be the only one in that group. It was just understood, and there were issues sometimes that it didn't get to, you know, the extent that it did with the well situation, but there were issues with some people that ended up finding themselves in that space. Cause you know, liquor is a truth serum, and folks get a little liquor in them and they start getting real loose with the lips, and it caused some issues. You know, it's interesting how I was even looking at Shannon Sharp. He made a very powerful point. Shannon Sharp, of all people, kind of like what I was, an example of what I was saying earlier about the people that talk that talk militantly, but they do other things which are interesting, to say the least, their actions. But he made a very good point about people that drink, you know, white folks, people in general, that when they drink liquor, the real deal comes out. They're real inner thoughts come out. And I always find it interesting that even when people get dementia, they can forget your name. They can forget their children. They can forget their name. They can forget what they just did or said 5 seconds ago. But one thing they don't forget is how to say the N-word, boy. One thing they don't forget is how to be racist. They remember them words. So when it comes to the two things they remember, now people do remember music, and they remember the sin to be racist. They remember that. They know how to do that. That's on autopilot. But people's inner, their deepest, innermost thoughts, innermost desires come out with that alcohol. And so you had these young folks with this alcohol, and unfortunately this young man has lost his life. I'm not going to blame his parents for that. I think that there is a lot of naivete when it comes to us, and including the Carmelo Anthony situation as well. With the parents thinking that, okay, we've achieved a certain status, we live in this certain neighborhood, our kids go to this certain school, you know, and so therefore they're insulated. You know, they dress a certain way, you know, and so forth. So therefore, They should be good. They should see us as human beings. But these people don't realize that folk don't really see them as human beings at all. That they look at your children as a problem. They look at our children, my children, as a problem. No matter what. No amount of respectability politics is going to change that. And so here we are. I'm going to get ready to take a short break. We got news and headlines coming up right here on WPFW, your Jazz and Justice station. We're going to see what's going on with news. We had some technical difficulties around here, but we're going to see if we can get this thing popping. And then we're going to come back and open up the phone lines, get your thoughts on my thoughts or your thoughts on some of these stories right here on your station. Again, this is WPFW on your Pacifica station. We appreciate you once again for all that you do. We appreciate all the love that you have given to the station. I'm not sure what's happening here with our computer and our situation here, so I'm not able to pull up the news and the headlines, unfortunately. So we're going to have to try to figure something out with that. So we'll do that in the meantime, because I was informed by production that we did have some issues. So we're going to try to work through that. And we'll be right back. Going to give you something to think about as we are getting into the season that we're in right here on WPFW. This is Jazz and Justice Radio.
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And you're seeing now some of the candidates that have a more progressive, not progressive enough for me ever. Let's be clear. But, hey, you got, you know, this is what it is. A lot of these people in the DSA, Democratic, you know, socialists, getting wins. The Mom Donnie, the mayor of New York, you know, leading the charge, you know, being a kingmaker in the party already. And it's causing some folks a little consternation within the party. Now people are saying, well, these people aren't really Democrats and so on and so forth. So why should they be, why should we allow them to use the Democratic Party in order to further their leftist agenda? And these are black people saying this. I heard Bakari Sellers saying it. Bakari Sellers, a huge Zionist, big time APAC, you know, recipient of funds. Let's call it like it is. He might have an African name, but that's not going to save you. Just like Hakeem, his buddy. You might have an African name. You might have a relative that's revered in the African, Pan-African community. But let's be very clear. The dude is a Zionist, and I've played audio. There's video out there talking about him being groomed by the Zionists as a very young man, high school, college. They're going for him young. People bragging about it. It's out there. But they're saying that these people are using the Democratic Party and so on and so forth. Meanwhile, this is the same Democratic Party during the last couple of elections where some of us was like, wait a minute, y'all trying to browbeat us into voting for Joe Biden and Kamala Harris? And the Democrats and accusing people like, you know, who like myself, who are not gonna fall for that, accusing us as being like Republicans, or you must be for Trump. Meanwhile, the Democratic Party got all kinds of Republicans talking at the convention, taking all the endorsements from the Cheneys and all these Republicans. And so there were people that saying, I can't get down with that. You won't even allow the Palestinians to talk during the convention.

0: attention, we can't get down with that. And so people stepped, people did not, they held their noses and they said, I'm not even going to vote for him. I'll vote third party. And then they get blamed for Trump being in office when in fact Democrats could have just put forth a better candidate, put forth a candidate that reflect the values of the people. Well, now a lot of those people are turning around and they're saying, well, you know, yeah, we should have done that. And right before he got arrested, you can make of that what you will. I don't know. It could be something. Maybe not. I don't know. But Andrew Gillum, on the podcast that he's on with Angela Rye and Bakari Sellers, formerly the Sister Cross was on there as well, but she's not on there anymore. Tiffany Cross. A lot of these people now changing their tune. Even a lot of them were changing their tunes and saying, you know, the Democrats messed up. They're taking the black vote for granted. They're taking this for granted. Oh, really? People have been saying that. But Gillum made a very, very good point. Very, very good case when he was talking about, look, he said basically he was going back and forth mainly with Bakari Sellers. Angela Rye was another one that was coming for folks. They even got her on the Breakfast Club as a surprise rebuttal guest when they had Stein and the brother. I'm missing out on everybody's name. I'm blanking on everybody's name today. Jill Stein and the brother that ran as well as her vice presidential nominee. So she just kind of popped up, but now she's even saying, "Well, yeah, we probably should have done something different." But Gillum was really, and so she's agreeing with Gillum, who's saying, "Yeah, they Dems were messing up." Meanwhile, your man Bakari Sellers is just hemming and hawing and going all around. But the reality is, he's not going to want to go for those people because he's a shill for AIPAC. He has been groomed and shaped and grown by Zionists. So there's no way he's going to support any. And he's making all these crazy arguments that just don't make any sense, don't stand up to any kind of reason. And Gillum, I'm going to stop the preamble and just play this exchange because I thought it was a great exchange, and Gillum made some really good points around this.
1: You're not accepting it all.
2: You're not wrong, Angela.
3: A lot of that is sensational, and it could be the way in which future Congresswoman-elect, well, soon.
2: She's not even elect yet, but she's
3: got to go through a general. but I'm claiming it in advance for her. I'll just say
2: she might have an independent candidate, though. I'm just throwing it out there.
3: That's cool, too. But I will say, it is, those things come off as really sensational until you hear a full-throated conversation about what do you replace policing with? If your vision is for a safe community, what does that look like? Because some people were advocates in the reckoning following George Floyd of abolishing the police system as we know it and reintroducing a community saviors program or community connection program that basically had some of the same similar functions, except that it did not over police in black communities, that it did not use the arrest power of the state to lock people up for victimless crimes and nonviolent offenses. So all I'm saying is that they abolished the Senate. It is because a state like Utah should not be able to trump the state of California, which has a gazillion percent more people in.
0: And let me just say this. The context is, you know, Bakari Sellers brought up, well, they're talking about abolishing the police and abolishing this and abolishing that. And Andrew Gillum is making this point, which is more nuanced, which is really getting into the more specifics of what these people mean by the things that they say. But we know that Bakari Sellers knew that anyway, but he had to, you know, do what he had to do.
3: And because that's not very democratic in a democratic society. And so we ought to replace it with a more proportionate representation system or a unicameral government that is based off of direct elections, based off population, so that if every single vote matters and is equal, then that has to be true at your highest level of government, that every single vote matters. And that is not true in our current system under the Electoral College. It is not true as represented by the United States Senate in its current form. So all I'm saying is that there are bigger visionary statements that are on the opposite side of the sensational description that we might give it, that actually is more in line with the kind of beloved community that you, me, Angela, and everybody that we know and love would agree with. I don't know that to be the truth in her case, because I have not looked detail-wise at her platform. But these, I have real criticisms with the way democracy is practiced in this country. I have very legitimate, I think, concerns about the kinds of institutions that we have propagated, and we continue to stand up and only say that we're leaning on the fact that I'm a more traditionalist, that the systems as they are designed should continue to function as they were designed, except they ought to look more brown. That doesn't work when the, when,

0: progress.
1: I have to level that. I have to level that and replace it with a system or functioning something that better reflects the my ideal vision of how we get to a more beloved community.
0: Got to replace it. So that was Andrew Gillum, and then he got arrested, like I said, the next day after that aired. I don't know. They usually record stuff beforehand, but it definitely aired, I think, on the 2nd of July. And then, as I say, he was arrested the next day. Definitely arrested on July 3rd in Alabama. They say with substances and things, illegal substances, dangerous. They say dangerous drugs. I don't even. There's speculation as to what it is. I'm not going to do that on the air. I don't know, you know. But, yeah, so. He made that point. Anyway, 202-588-0893. Opening up phone lines for the remainder of the show. Folks want to call in and make their voices heard. As I go over here and pull up the phone lines, we got somebody on the line. He'll been waiting so patiently. Thank you so much for patiently waiting. What's your name?
2: This is Brother Ike from Baltimore, man.
0: What's up, Brother Ike?
2: This is a great show. Great show. We need this information, but we got to understand that racism is systemic and institutionalized, and white supremacy is live and well. And all this is a distraction. Eli Moss, he comes from South Africa, and he made his money in apartheid. What's that? That's South African in America equivalent to slavery. So he brings his money to America, and he gets a grant from the United States government, coming from South Africa, for $1 billion to create Tesla, a vehicle. He takes the vehicle gets made in Mexico. He gets his batteries from China and his chips from Taiwan. And he puts his car dealerships in America. Then they said, oh, and then it was cool because he had enough money to buy into the Defense Department to get the satellites to spy on everybody. So he gets a contract for $1 billion in the Department of Defense for satellites. And they say, oh, I got it. I'll go over to NASA. NASA, when he did that, they were pure, it wasn't government. It was like the post office. He buys into NASA and he gets what? X-Star or something, X-Space company. And he
0: SpaceX.
2: Gets $1 billion. Mm-hmm. And he starts blowing up rockets and everything. They still confused the people with the space station that they planned with and going around the moon and everything, because he said that space is a figment of y'all's imagination. But me, I'm going to make it a reality. Is it a figure? But we gave him $1 billion. Now they make him a trillionaire. Who? From South Africa, making his money off of apartheid, which is slavery in America.
0: Yeah, from the USA, the Union of South Africa, to the USA.
2: What does he do? He starts a department, a government department, DOGE.
0: Yeah.
2: And he comes on TV with a saw. I'm going to, okay, look, it's 50 million black people in this country. And the people that are on welfare, social services, with the taxes that you take from 50 million black people for state and federal, we take care of our own people. But they make you think that we ain't got no money coming in. But do the math. It's 365 days a year. $50 million a day from all black people, a dollar that goes to state and federal. We could take care of ourselves. Four Negro politicians vote no on reparations. Mm-hmm. Who are they? I called the Congressional Black Caucus. We get back to you. I called the National Act, what's his name? Reverend Sharp. The one that's on MSNBC
0: Sharpton, right
2: now.
0: Sharpton.
2: Yeah, Sharpton. We get back to you. All them Negroes is getting back to me. I want their names and the number, because I'm gonna call them. Why? What
0: all
2: kind
0: right.
2: of deal?
0: All right, let's land the plane here, because I'm gonna get to some more callers.
2: I'm gonna get off. I got that's the last one. The deal was made for Obama, who voted against reparations. He got $1 billion for his museum and his playhouse for his wife.

0: That's why we're not getting reparations. Peace. Assalamu alaikum.
1: All right. Wa alaikum salam. Let's go on to T. Berry, 202-588-0893, if you wanted to call in and let your voice be heard. T. Berry, you on.
2: Thank you. In the beginning of the program, you talked about Jaylen Brown, superstar of the Celtics, one of the top 10 players in the NBA. But I think what the last caller was talking about has something to do with this also. The Celtics are owned by a group of billionaires that also own, by the way, the Spurs, and I don't know how they can do that. But if you look into it, they also own much of the Spurs also. Hmm. Jaylen Brown, he's a Muslim who supports Palestine and is against the killing and the murder and the just destruction of Palestinians. And I think that is the real reason why he is traded for practically nothing. You know, I'm from Boston. I used to be a big Celtics fan, but I'm not a big sports fan anymore. And it may be because I'm beginning to realize that the billionaires control the news networks, Stephen A. Smith, and all sorts of people who do all the commentary on all the sports. So I think that the entertainment, as you may have suggested before, has a lot to do with quieting black people and us down here and helping us accept a thing that's going on in this country, which is needs to be broken up. And my support for Jaylen Brown is going to go, no matter that he's going to the Philadelphia team. Just thought I would mention that.
1: All right. Well, thank you. Thank you for that. And, you know, we and congratulations on escaping Boston.
2: Same, for the same reason that you did. I wanted to you escaped Florida, but yeah, for the same reason that I came here. And I think I wanted to hear some more black music, some more black entertainment, see more black people. Even though in Boston there's some positive things going on, mm-hmm, but there's always been a lot of racism. We have had segregated beaches such as Quincy Jones Beach in Boston forever, including in the 70s.
1: Is Boston a Republican city?
2: Nope. Oh, okay. But it's south of the Canadian border.
1: All right. So, I just wanted to find out from somebody who's from there. I just wanted to know.
2: Okay.
1: All right.
2: Thank you.
1: Thank you.
2: Maybe see you next time I go to Egypt. Later.
1: All right. You too. Yeah. Again, Malcolm, right on it. You know, Boston, one of the most racist cities in America, and it is a Democratic city. And I don't say that as somebody who says the Republicans are better, because they're not. They're just more openly racist, which I kind of respect more. So let me know how you feel. Say it with your chest. Don't give me this old milquetoast racism, this old weak ass. Let me get back to the phones. 202-588-0893. Caller, your name, where you calling from?
3: I am Native Son from Southeast D.C.
1: All right, Native Son. Go right ahead. You're on the line.
3: Oh, okay. Brother Kaba, beautiful job, as you always do. Don't forget about Caitlin Clark and the 11 Republican congressman is calling for her protection on the WNBA basketball court.
1: I didn't even catch that. It's so much stuff going on. Enlighten me. What happened with that? I missed that one.
3: 11 congressmen from different points on Capitol Hill, defense, domestic stuff, they put in a bill to protect Caitlin Clark because of what happened in a basketball game. They want her protected, the great white female hope.
1: Yeah.
3: Of the WNBA. Just ask about it.
1: Okay, I just looked it up, and I'm looking I see it in the Guardian. The Guardian said Republicans asked WNBA to protect Caitlin Clark. That's crazy. From possible racially motivated attack. Oh no! Damn. Don't cry. Not, you're playing the race card, not the Republicans.
0: Yeah.
1: Don't tell me they playing the race card. Don't tell me they playing the victim. Man. Come on now.
3: Man, you're doing a fine
1: That's crazy.
3: Job. Keep it up.
1: Thank
3: man.
1: You. I had, thank
3: Keep
1: you for that information.
3: Your work.
1: Yeah,
3: no problem.
1: He just reminded me of Boomer Esiason. Y'all know Boomer because you used to cheer for him when he was a quarterback for the University of Maryland back in the day. He's now a sportscaster, a horrible one at that. He's not even good, like for real. I'm just saying that, just not even because I give credit where it's due. Like for instance, Caitlin Clark is a great. She's a great player. She's a great player. You got to give it to her. She can play ball. Just like I finally started giving it up for Larry Bird. I don't like Boston. I was a Lakers fan my whole life. Never liked Boston, never liked Larry Bird, but the man could ball. So I give credit where it's due. But Boomer Esiason, and he talked a lot of trash, which I kind of appreciate. I like trash talk. And he talked trash. He told you what he was going to do. Talking about Larry Bird. Told you what he was going to do and did it. I mean, that's gangster. I got to give it to him. He was cold. But Boomer Esiason is horrible, and he said something else. I thought this was what the caller was going to say, but he said, what did he say? He said that Caitlin Clark, you know, she's people don't like her because she's a straight white basketball player. Something just wild stuff. His stuff he says is crazy, but it just shows you these people are losing their minds. They are losing it. I mean, they really are. And they're just really revealing themselves at the end of the day. But that's why some of them are getting, you know, dealt with because, you know, not everybody playing the little, we've always fought back. Let's be clear on that. I've gone on record saying that. And now it's just being caught on tape. That's basically, that's what I'm going to say. It's no different. We just got more of a record of it. So that's we got a few more minutes. 202-588-0893 if you wanted to make your opinions known. We got somebody on the line now. Caller, your name, where you calling from?
4: Oh, Angela, Washington, D.C.
1: Hey, finally got a lady on here. How you doing, Angela?
4: Okay, good. Is this Kappa?
1: It is.
4: Oh, okay. I just wanted to mention two things quickly. I was watching CNN one night and Bakari Sellers, without being asked, mentioned that I guess he's some kind of a consultant, and he said he represents both Republicans and Democrats. And then last Thursday, I was on H Street Northeast over at Solid State Books, and when I came outside, I saw like a police, looked like a police incident. I stood and watched for a minute, and what was happening was there was a woman in a car with North Carolina tags. It was a D.C. MPD car, and then an unmarked FBI car with Florida tags. I didn't stay to see the resolution, and I didn't see anything about it on the news.
1: Hmm.
4: I was wondering, what is the FBI from Florida doing up here?
1: That's a good question. I don't know. But, you know, strange days. You just got to renew... The renewed contract for the National Guard all the way through January 2029. So,
4: mm-hmm.
1: You know, I don't know what to make of that either. But it is what it is. It's America,
4: right? That's true.
1: Yeah.
4: Okay. Great.
1: Well, thank you so much.
4: Bye bye.
1: All right, and she's going to be the last call. That's going to do it for the show today. Coming up next, we got To the East with the good brother Ambrose Lane talking about all things east of the river. Here in Washington, D.C. Until next time, peace and love to you. And as my good brother, I've been mentioning Malcolm X all day, so why not play a song in honor of him? Duality of Malcolm, Reginald Sinche featuring Brian Settles on sax, Herman Burney on bass, and Lenny Robinson on the keys. Until next time, peace.

0: From WPFW News in Washington, I'm Sue Goodwin with these Pacifica News headlines. South Carolina Governor Henry McMaster announced that he is appointing Darlene Graham Nordone, the younger sister of the late Senator Lindsey Graham, to serve out his remaining term following his sudden death on Saturday. President Trump recommended Darlene Graham Nordone to fill the vacant Senate seat, posting on Truth Social that her appointment would be a fabulous tribute to her brother. A special primary election will take place on August 11th to take Lindsey Graham's spot on the ballot to compete for the next U.S. Senate term. It is unclear whether Darlene Graham Nordone plans to run in the special primary. Multiple South Carolina Republicans have shown their interest, including House Representative Nancy Mace. Meanwhile, several major bills remain on the legislative agenda. These include Trump's Save America Act, which would require voter ID and proof of citizenship to vote. Lindsey Graham strongly advocated for the bill, and his sister is expected to do the same. In other news, President Trump today claimed guardianship over the Strait of Hormuz. WPFW's Noah Portner has this report.
1: Today, President Trump said that the United States would reinstate its blockade of Iran, and he also threatened to impose a 20% toll on all neutral commercial shipping passing safely through Hormuz under American protection. The UN responded by saying that there was no legal basis for charging neutral shipping. Also today, President Trump claimed that the U.S. was the, quote, guardian of the Hormuz Strait, end quote. Iran quickly responded that they were in fact the true guardians of Hormuz. They also sarcastically agreed that the guardians should be compensated, although the Iranians said that 20% is far too much. In reality, neither nation can impose full control over the critical oil strait, although both countries are capable of blockading it. For the first time ever, the U.S. deployed explosive sea drones in combat, showcasing how warfare is changing to favor large amounts of cheap drones. The current round of fighting started on July 7th, when three merchant ships were hit by Iran. There is no obvious end state to this fighting, and even if another memorandum of understanding is signed, there is no guarantee that it will not similarly disintegrate. From Pacifica News and WPFW in Washington, I'm Noah Portner.
0: And in a developing story, a federal immigration officer fatally shot a motorist in Maine today, the second time in a week that U.S. Immigration and Customs Enforcement agents have used deadly force. Immigrant rights groups identified the man who was killed as a 26-year-old native of Colombia. The Maine Immigrants' Rights Coalition said the man who was killed was authorized to work in the U.S. and had a Social Security number. Maine Governor Janet Mills said state police were working with the Attorney General's office, the chief medical examiner, to determine what happened. The FBI is leading the investigation. U.S. Congressional Representative for Maine, Shelley Pingree, posted on social media that there were urgent questions that needed answering, including whether the person who was shot had a criminal record, whether the incident began as a routine traffic stop, whether officers were wearing body cameras, and how the shooting unfolded. There have been at least 29 shootings by federal immigration officials, including ICE agents, during President Trump's second term. For WPFW News in Washington and Pacifica National News, I'm Sue Goodwin.

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This is the program To the East. I'm your host, Ambrose Lane Jr. I swear, so much going on. Thank you for joining, and thank you for continuing to support listener-supported radio right here, WPFW. 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Thank you for listening. It's a hot day today, and it was a hot mess this weekend. Somebody called me and said, the gates of hell have opened. The gates of hell have clearly opened. You just had a report that talked about another ICE shooting that was fatal in Maine. You had the death of warmonger and genocide supporter Senator Lindsey Graham. You still have no word on Senator Mitch McConnell. He could be dead. He could be alive. He could be in ICU. We just don't know. The gates of hell have opened. But I know what I'm going to give you. I'm going to give you a look into Black history. And so I happened to see a program 2 days ago, and it was a short program, about a half hour, and it was on a Black man named Woody Strode, S-T-R-O-D-E, Woodrow Wilson Woolwine Strode. Now, he was born actually in July, next week. So I'm not going to give you the rundown on his life, but it was an incredible life. Woody Strode. Remember that name, because next week I'm going to tell you all about him. But in the meantime, you can go ahead and start the music, and we will get started with a look into Black history.

It is summertime. And later on this month, I'm going to be playing my summer song classics. But right now, you're listening to Colors of You, instrumental by J. Dilla.

In 1929, on the 13th of July, after a black man is accused of killing a white police officer in North Platte, Nebraska, white residents forced the town's 200 black residents to leave their homes.

presidential nominee. Now, that's a sweet spot in my heart. Why? Because my father, who spent 25 years on this station, ran for the mayor of Buffalo, New York. He was the first black man to run for mayor of Buffalo, New York. And Shirley Chisholm actually endorsed him. On the 14th in 1885, the first African-American woman to receive a patent, Sarah E. Good, received her patent for the cabinet. If you ever put something in your cabinet, that patent was created by Sarah Good. Also on the 14th in 1959, black models are cut from a fashion show for the American National Exhibition in Moscow after U.S. fashion editors object to racially integrated scenes. And on the 15th in 1954, U.S. Border Patrol begins Operation Wetback, in which agents deport more than 1 million people to Mexico and stop Mexican-looking people on the street to demand identification. Now, that was 1954, but I swear that's still going on right now. That's what they want to bring back. Also, on the 15th, 1976, Dayton, Ohio's first African-American mayor, James McGee, is sworn in. On the 16th, in 1944, Irene Morgan, a black woman, is arrested in Virginia for refusing to give up her seat to a white passenger on an interstate Greyhound bus. That was on the 16th of July in 1944. But guess what? Also on the 16th of July, none other than Ida Barnett Wells, as always as known as Ida B. Wells, was born in 1862 on the 16th of July. She was a civil rights activist and organizer. On the 17th,

and signal chair for hotels. Also on the 17th, in 1956, city officials in Tallahassee, Florida, ordered police to arrest black carpool drivers in an effort to undermine the black community boycott of racially segregated city buses. So they were boycotting the city buses because of racism in Tallahassee, Florida, and so black people had to carpool. And the police were ordered to arrest people that were carpooling. And continuing on the 18th of July, none other than Nelson Mandela, a symbol of the African struggle for a free South Africa, was born in 1918. That was on the 18th of July. Also on the 18th in 1863, William Kearny, who became the first African American to receive the Medal of Honor, staged a Union flag during the Civil War on that date. On the 19th, in 1919, after a black man accused of trying to rape a white woman is released, white mobs in Washington, D.C., right here, attack black people, killing 40 and injuring 150 people over 4 days. And what did that do? That sparked a week-long rebellion that began right here in Washington in response to police and vigilante attacks on black communities. It was part of the 1919 Red Summer on the 19th of July in 1919. And on the 20th, in 1950, the 24th Infantry and all African American unit wins the first United States victory in the Korean War. Also on the 20th, the Black Power Conference opened in Newark, New Jersey in 1967. That is your look into Black history. All right. So today we are going to take a look at what's called food apartheid east of the river. At the bottom of the hour, I have two guests that will also talk about it, Zandra Chestnut and Chris Bradshaw. And I will have them at the bottom of the hour. But what exactly is food apartheid and how does it relate to east of the river? I'm going to give you an analysis of food access disparities in Ward 7 and 8 of Washington, D.C. Although Washington, D.C. is one of the wealthiest metropolitan regions in the United States, profound disparities in access to healthy, affordable food continue to exist between neighborhoods west and east of the Anacostia River. Ward 7 and 8, which are home to more than 160,000 residents and comprise some of the district's largest concentrations of African-American households, continue to experience significantly fewer full grocery stores than other parts of the city. While additional grocery investments have been made in recent years, access to nutritious food remains inequitable when compared to higher income wards.
Many public health researchers, urban planners, racial equity advocates have shifted from using the term food desert to food apartheid. Unlike food desert, which implies a naturally occurring condition, food apartheid recognizes that unequal food access is the result of decades of public policy decisions, racial segregation, commercial disinvestment, transportation inequities, and unequal economic investment. Food apartheid contributes directly to higher rates of obesity, diabetes, hypertension, cardiovascular disease, food insecurity, and lower life expectancy among residents east of the river. Addressing these disparities requires a coordinated investments in grocery infrastructure, transportation, economic development, neighborhood ownership, and public health. So how do we define food apartheid? Food apartheid describes a system in which communities, typically low-income communities and communities of color, experience limited access to affordable, nutritious food because of historic and contemporary structural inequities. Continuing on, food apartheid differs from the traditional concept of a food desert in several important ways. It recognizes that food inequities are created by policy rather than geography. It acknowledges the role of racial segregation and redlining. It highlights decades of unequal commercial investment. It considers transportation access, wealth disparities, and economic opportunity. It emphasizes that healthy food access is a matter of racial and economic justice rather than consumer choice. Throughout much of the 20th century, federally supported redlining, urban renewal, highway construction, and private lending practices concentrated poverty east of the Anacostia River while encouraging commercial development elsewhere in the district. Grocery chains, pharmacies, banks, and other retailers often followed investment patterns that favored higher income neighborhoods, creating long-term disparities that continue today. What are the food access disparities east of the river? Residents of Wards 7 and 8 continue to experience the district's greatest shortage of full-service grocery stores despite modest improvements over the past several years. According to recent reporting, Wards 7 and 8 collectively contain only 5 full-service grocery stores serving more than 160,000 residents. By comparison, the district's Office of Planning has found that neighborhoods in Wards 1 through 6 generally have at least 9 full-service grocery stores in each of those wards, illustrating the continuing grocery gap between east and west of the river. Ward 1 has more than 9. Ward 2 has more than 9. Ward 3 has 17 full-service grocery stores. Ward 4 has more than 9. Ward 5 has more than 9. Ward 6 has more than 9. And Ward 7 and 8 combined have about 5. What are the key comparisons? Wards 7 and 8 contain more than 160,000 residents,
but only about 5 full-service grocery stores. That was reported in the East of the River DC News. Ward 3 alone has approximately 17 full-service grocery stores. Wards 1 through 6 each generally have 9 or more grocery stores, as I pointed out. Ward 8 continues to have the fewest grocery options of any ward in the district. Residents east of the river often travel significantly farther to purchase healthy groceries than residents elsewhere in the city. Many neighborhoods rely heavily on convenience stores, dollar stores, gas stations, fast food restaurants for everyday purchases in Ward 7 and 8. What are the public health consequences? Food apartheid is not merely an economic issue. It is a public health crisis. The same neighborhoods experiencing the lowest access to grocery stores also experience higher poverty rates, higher obesity rates, higher diabetes prevalence, higher hypertension rates, lower fruit and vegetable consumption, greater food insecurity, and shorter average life expectancy. There's a report that's going to be coming out soon out of the Office of Health Equity. It's an updated report from their 2018 report, and it will show a significant increase in the life expectancy difference between communities in Ward 3 versus communities in Ward 8. The district's community health assessment identifies Wards 7 and 8 as having the greatest concentration of these health disparities, linking them directly to inequitable food access and broader social determinants of health. I have often said that neither the council nor the mayor has actually solved one, I say not one, social determinant of health. These disparities disproportionately affect Black families, children, older adults, residents without automobiles, individuals with disabilities, low-income workers, and transportation barriers compound the problem. Many households east of the river must spend additional time and money traveling to supermarkets outside their neighborhoods, increasing both financial burden and nutritional inequalities. What are some of the root causes? The root causes of food apartheid: residential segregation, federal redlining, unequal commercial lending, lower private investment, retail disinvestment, concentrated poverty, limited access to business capital. That's a key. Limited access to business capital. Transportation inequalities, zoning and land use decisions, higher perceived investment risk by grocery chains. But there are policy recommendations. 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I'm Ambrose Lane Jr., your host, and we're talking about food apartheid east of the river. We're going to take a quick musical break, but on the other side, we're going to bring in our guests, and I'm going to start off with what are some of the policy recommendations to address food apartheid east of the river. And then I'll introduce Zandra Chestnut and Chris Bradshaw. So stay tuned, and now we're going to take a quick break. And I have to say this, I'm feeling the heat, I'm feeling the summer,
And I'm getting ready to play some songs that just continue to remind me of summer. And by the end of the month, you will hear my picks, my choices for a musical interlude of summer music right here on WPFW. We'll be back in a few.

0: summer breeze makes me feel fine, blowing through the jasmine in my mind. That was the famous Isley Brothers. 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Before that illustrious, wonderful summer music, we were talking about food apartheid in east of the river. And we're going to do two things. I'm going to give you some quick policy recommendations, and then we're going to introduce our guests. So, addressing food apartheid requires coordinated action across economic development, public health, transportation, and neighborhood investment. Number one, expand grocery development incentives, increase funding for the District Food Access Fund, and East End Grocery and Retail Incentive Program to attract additional full-service grocery stores to Ward 7 and 8 through grants, tax incentives, low-interest financing, and site preparation assistance. 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Increase SNAP matching incentives, produce plus benefits, and prescription produce programs to make healthy foods more affordable for low-income households. And lastly, 10, establish food equity accountability measures. Require annual reporting on grocery access, food affordability, healthy food availability, and neighborhood investment by ward to ensure measurable progress in reducing disparities. Now with me, and I'm very happy to bring two people to the show. Zandra Chestnut with the Ward 7 Resiliency Hub Community Coalition and Chris Bradshaw from Dreaming Out Loud. Welcome to the East, Zandra and Chris. Thank you so much for coming.
1: Thank you, Ambrose.
0: And Zandra and Chris, I'll start with you, Zandra. Could you really first describe the Ward 7 Resiliency Hub Community Coalition?
1: Okay. Well, thank you for giving me this opportunity to enlighten the community on the Ward 7 Resilience Hub Community Coalition. We started several years ago, some invested community members, and you remember you might have been on one of those panels where we gathered community people to talk about the priorities of our community, those things that were high priority on our list. And over the several years, I would say about 3 or 4 years, we

0: We live in a floodplain here in Ward 7. So we started with some floodwise workshops about 2 years ago, and we've been moving that across different wards in the city to get people prepared for climate-related disasters and man-made disasters. So that's basically what we do. We started with a pilot here in Annie Helen Burroughs. The Fauntroy Community Enrichment Center became our first resilience hub in Washington, D.C., and it is an awesome space. You have to get there to understand what I'm talking about. But they're designed to help the community in times of stress. They have solar panels with backup battery in case of electrical outages in our community. And they're designed with other green measures to help the community save energy. And I'm going to leave it right there.
1: One of the things, Zandra, and it really impressed me was the gathering of resources and being able to put those resources in a form where people can access those resources on your website.
0: That's right.
1: I remember you saying to me in the last time you were on, talking about the number of food pantries and food hubs in Ward 7. And I was just astonished that there were well over 100. And so could you talk about putting those resources together and what it took?
0: Yes. Well, one of the, on the top of our list in Ward 7 was food insecurity. We had safety related concerns, but food was right there at the top. And so we decided to do some research and find out what services are available east of the river. And in doing so, we found a very strong presence in our church community. We also had small closets from private small groups of people, small organizations that wanted to help clothe or feed. But a large volume of church organizations and other organizations that are already here in the city, like Martha's Table, So Others Might Eat, National Baseball Academy. They have a weekly food giveaway, and they have gardens in the baseball facility that they allow the community to grow. So there's a lot of resources. We have over, I don't know, you know, I'm still counting on this, but we have several hundred food pantries, not just in Ward 7 and 8, but district-wide. And I invite you to go to www.w7rhcc.org. And that will give you our webpage. And we have a community resource tab that not only gives you information on food, but other resources that are available to seniors and youth here in the city. So, you know, we're trying, and it's being updated all the time, because believe it or not, even though we are in a food desert or there is food apartheid, there are sources that people are just not seeing because the information is not out there. It's not being shared with everybody equally. So I invite you to go to our website to see those resources.
1: Thank you. Thank you, Zandra. I want to bring in Chris Bradshaw, the founder and executive director of Dreaming Out Loud, who is celebrating 18 years in the field of expanding urban agriculture. That was one of the solutions. Chris was also on the Food Policy Council for Washington, D.C. Chris, thank you and welcome to the East.
2: Well, thank you. I appreciate the invite as always. Always happy to join two of my mentors and contribute to a conversation and to the action that's really taking place on the ground in community, and just salute to the Resiliency Hub. That resource tab is one of the most comprehensive sets of mapping for community resources that I've ever seen. Is really brilliant and beautiful, and want to make sure that folks know that that exists and just reiterate that.
1: talking. Talk to us about Dreaming Out Loud, because you're celebrating 18 years, and you are

0: now have a market.
1: Yes, we do. And so, you know, as you were reading through the recommendations for building out a robust community-based food system and the different approaches, we sit at the intersection of many of those approaches. And the Marion Barry Avenue Market is one of the, you know, central nodes in making that happen. It is a 4,700 square foot grocery store, cafe, and food production space, which allows for us to not only provide grocery access and to some really incredible food that our culinary team, led by Devontae Howard, put together, but also provide some additional capacity to the food system. So that means cold storage, that means shared kitchen space, that is for being able to take more advantage of the economic opportunities within the food system within community rather than it being extracted from us. And so this is a really important space. We also host farmers markets there every Saturday from 11 a.m. to 2 p.m. And we have other things that just celebrate the joy of Black food, like fish fries every other Friday. So our next one is this coming Friday from 2 p.m. to 7 p.m. So it's really a space for many aspects of the food system, envisioning what can be and making it real, dreaming out loud, but doing the incremental work to make it happen.
0: I hope everybody heard that a fish fry every other week. I'm going to have my wife come by, Chris, for sure.
1: Don't miss it. It's incredible. It's really good. Really, really good.
0: So, but you all also have farms.
1: Correct.
0: And you also source your food from other farmers. So talk about that a little bit.
1: Mm-hmm. Yeah. So we operate two farms. Our farm team, Autumn Herbert, Donye Scott, Carlos White, and some of our newer team members that have joined us, Terrell, all sorts of folks from our team also chip in there. We have community volunteers. We have one farm behind Kelly Miller Middle School in Lincoln Heights. And then we have another behind Fort Stanton Recreation Center. So in total, we are land stewards of almost 3 acres of growing space within the city. We have all sorts of workshops and trainings, in addition to some incredible work by City Blossoms, which has youth volunteer hours and community volunteer hours as well. And then we have festivals. We have a fall festival coming up October 31st, which we can share more information about. And it's really a space to just celebrate Black agriculture, to bring folks together intergenerationally, to celebrate good food, and tap into other opportunities. So we have all sorts of partners that come out and table and share information. Graduates from our food entrepreneurship program help to produce. And so we raise funds to help them cater the festivals. So we use everything as, you know, an opportunity to showcase the incredible work that's going on across the community and the folks in our neighborhood that are making it happen. We want to be able to highlight these things so we can make sure that they have the resources to really thrive.
0: So with this conversation, I want to go back to Dr. Sandra Chestnut. Okay, so she got her doctorate from UDC. We're very proud of that fact. And her husband got their doctorate together. That's a rare thing.
2: Very rare. But you know, we are rare.
0: Absolutely. So, Dr. Chestnut, where do you feel we are in terms of food apartheid east of the river? What other things need to be done? What else do we need to advocate for? And is there going to be, do you think that the new mayor is going to address these?
2: Oh, well, I'm going to start with that last question. I'm hopeful that the new mayor will bring people to the table that really know what's going on in our community. And I'm just going to be hopeful with that. I'm also hopeful because of the UDC connection and the College of Agriculture, Urban Sustainability and Environmental Science. You know, I'm extra excited about that because they are, you know, are Not community college, our state college, I guess you said, and they're dealing with the agriculture issues, and we need to also work with them so that they can be more involved in our community and whatever resources they have. I know they have a greenhouse on South Dakota Avenue as part of that causes program, but I'm loving the fact that young people are being involved. And when Chris talked about City Blossoms, I see that being very important to bring the young people into this, whether it's on the schooling or whether it's just bringing them in as volunteers so that they can put their hands on it and see how it's, you know, what it takes. And we need more of that. We need more studies in environmental science. So there's an educational component to this. And I think once that happens, the other things will come, including folks making policy, understanding that they really need to talk to the people that's impacted the most. And here in Ward 7 and 8, you know, we're here. We're here waiting for our new mayor to call us.
0: And Chris, I'll ask you the same question. What else needs to be done? Even though you were able to get some federal money, which helped you all, what needs to be done in the district? And do you think that the new mayor will be able to face and overcome the challenge of food apartheid east of the river?
1: Yeah, I'm very hopeful, actually. I believe that there's a great opportunity now to put a focus on food as not just an access issue, but as an economic driver. We're talking about a DC budget that's going to face challenges coming ahead. And if we think about how much tax revenue is leaked by not having the amount of grocery access that we need, not having the food production space that we need, and places for food entrepreneurs to go to market, we could very much be working to close some of those gaps with the tax revenue that we could recapture that we're losing to Maryland and Virginia. And so I think we need to look at it as an investment in community economic development and not just a food access or a charity issue. These are really powerful community economic development tools. If we give folks the right resources to build out the type of spaces needed, to build the type of systems needed, so we can reimagine what a community-based and holistically healthy food system looks like.
0: And let me ask, there was a time, and I was certainly a proponent of aquaponics, there were efforts to engage DC public schools to have aquaponic gardens. And where are you hearing that is right now? Is that a lie still? I'll ask you, Zandra.
2: I think that program is kind of underfunded, and as a result, is basically on a table somewhere. We look at that East Capitol Street space. That's where that hydroponics was going to go. And I think because of funding or lack of funding or whatever, it never happened. So I'm not sure, Ambrose, about the hydroponic part, but I'm hoping that maybe we can get that question answered by the university.
0: So let me ask this, and I'll start with you, Chris. What are the innovations now in the food structure that needs to be strengthened right now? What are the innovations that are coming down the line that we haven't yet seen or that we've seen a glimpse of that could help build the food infrastructure east of the river?
1: Yeah, I think that there will always be advances in technology, but the question is who owns it and who benefits from it. And it's no different than in agriculture. And so, you know, I think controlled environment agriculture like aquaponics, hydroponics, aeroponics, they all have a place, but we need to ask ourselves who controls and owns that technology. I think one of the innovators that I'm most excited about is our good friend Alfonso at Urban Sea, who envisions a more cooperative model rather than some of the controlled environment agricultural models like Elon Musk's brother is pushing, right? Where you're further concentrating ownership, where it comes from this capitalist perspective and not community centered. It's very profit driven. So I, you know, we want to encourage and want to see more models that are formed from the base of community needs rather than you know, venture capital.
0: Thank you. And Zandra, Dr. Chestnut, where can people get in contact with you and the Resiliency Community Hub?
2: That is w7rhcc.org. The Ward 7 Resilience Hub Community Coalition, but we're not just confined to Ward 7. So that's our webpage.
0: Thank you. And Chris, where can they get in contact with you to find out about Dreaming Out Loud?
1: Yeah, you can visit us at dreamingoutloud.org or at DOLDC across all social media platforms, DOLDC.
0: All right. I want to thank both of my guests, Dr. Zandra Chestnut and Chris Brash. Chris, at some point in time, you got to get your doctorate as well.
1: Hey, my mother would love that.
0: I want to thank my guests, Chris Bradshaw and Dr. Zandra Chestnut, talking about food apartheid east of the river. 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I'm your host, Ambrose Lane Jr. And next week, we are going to talk about what's his name? Woody Strode. We're going to talk about Woody Strode. If y'all don't know about Woody and you think you know about Sidney Poitier and Harry Belafonte, there was another one, 6'4", 208 pound.
2: Yes.
0: Woody Strode. Mm-hmm. In the meantime, take care, and I will see everyone next week at 5 p.m. Thank you.
2: God willing. Peace.

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0: You are joining Inside Out. I am Mimi Magic, one of your many hosts here at Inside Out. And I have a special, special guest today. So I'm so happy to bring her on. If you're not familiar, Inside Out radio show illuminates and celebrates the rich diversity that is the LGBTQIA+ experience. Our groundbreaking show has aired since 2008 and is one of DC's only show on the FM dial. 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I am so excited to welcome back a previous host of Inside Out for years prior, and also a wonderful friend of mine, Karen Holmes. How are you?
1: Fine, Mimi. Thanks for having me on. I mean, it feels like, you know, it brings back memories when me and you both hosted a couple of times, Joe. So yeah, I'm glad to be here today.
0: Yeah, I was definitely thinking about that earlier today too. I was like, oh, that was so much fun. And, you know, we always have our fun conversations about all the things that are going on in the world. But, you know, we're going to block some of that out for just a little bit so we can focus on you and the things that you've been up to. So for folks who haven't heard from you in a long time or are just tuning in and listening to you for the first time, you want to tell us a little bit about yourself?
1: Well, I live here in Maryland. And I am 69. I'll be 70 in November.
0: Oh,
1: and I retired from the federal government last year, September 28th. It was weird because in April, DOGE came in and I got put on administrative leave with pay. And a couple of weeks later after that, I just said, you know what, I'm going to take the DRP and just go ahead and get paid till the end of September. And then a couple of weeks after that, I just said, you know what, I'm just sick and tired of this administration. I'm just going to go ahead and retire this year, which was last year. And that's been 24 years and 4 months and some days. I really wanted to wait till this year so that way I could say I've been with the federal government for 25 years and it just didn't happen. I just couldn't take it anymore. So still doing a lot of stuff. That's when I decided to go ahead and work on the memoir. And I hired a coach. Her name is Natasha Tynes. And Natasha just basically said, you know, hey, I want you to do this book of your memoir. And I want you to do it in 4 months and 40,000 words. And I'm like saying to myself, you know, I didn't tell her that. I said, is she crazy? You know, 1,000 words in 4 months. And actually, I did it in 3.5 months, and it was 41,000 words. And then, of course, by the time I went through editing and everything like that, we finally broke out April of this year, April 13th, which was nice. And I actually really wanted to come out a little bit sooner, like April 8th, which was my big surgery date, which has been 10 years now. So that's what I was looking for, but it just didn't happen because of the timing.
0: Okay, and we'll get back to your book, but for those who are listening that aren't so familiar with your work, let's talk a little bit about your background in, you know, military service, your work with the police departments. Let's dig into some of that.
1: Okay, so actually, I joined the Maryland Defense Force, which supports the Maryland National Guards, back in 2011, and I joined as Karen. Which was interesting. And the hard part about it was the fact that I wasn't sure if I was going to be needing to see their doctor or if that was going to be something that I could see my own doctor. And the thing is ID. So, of course, my driver's license was all complete and also my passport. But I didn't have my birth certificate yet. So the only thing I had to present was my passport and driver's license. And so everything went through okay. So that was in 2011.
0: And just really quickly for the listening audience that don't know that you are a trans woman of color.
1: Yes.
0: Right. So, yeah, so we just want to make sure we're not, you know, going past that point. So you were able to go into the service as who you are today. Then. Okay. Yes. And this was 2008, correct?
1: Yeah. 2011.
0: Okay. So yeah. 2011 and you were able to, go into the workforce as Karen.
1: Yes. Well, okay. Actually into the military part of it, but in, with the workforce, I joined, the federal government agency back in 2001. And so there I was Tony. And then of course, after that, 10 years later, my transition on the job.
0: Okay. So, and how old were you at that time, if you might ask?
1: 35.
0: Okay. So
1: 30. No. I'm getting my number backwards there. It was 53.
0: 53.
1: So, right. So that the best interesting part about that, that's why my memoir and my tagline is 40 years and wandering no more, because it took me 40 years to figure that crap out, you know, from the age of 13 when I started dressing to the age of 53. So, yeah.
0: But you had a full life living as male prior, correct?
1: Correct. Correct.
0: Okay. So you were married and you
1: married
0: with children. and so you transitioned in your early 50s, but you know, up until that point, you had lived a completely different life.
1: Yeah. It was like, I felt like I was Superman at the point, you know, some days I was Karen and then through it part of the day, and especially on the weekends was really great. And then after,

0: exactly like what it was, you could be growing into. So that's something else I would like people to understand and debunk, that it's not when you see a person who is trans or gay that all of a sudden, oh my goodness, now I must be this, like this is my life now, like, oh my goodness, because the Little Mermaid had two women, right? No, it's not like that. You are who you are. And society and social pressures can keep people not being who they are. So, having knowledge, having a name for something, allows people to explore within themselves exactly who and maybe what they identify as. So, I just want to make sure that we're moving some facts through in between, because some people get on their, stuff. So, with you feeling that freedom on the weekends and, going out of town and, feeling that freedom, what was your next step? It was too great to keep in at that point.
1: Abby, I was really, really nervous and scared about what was happening at the point at the time being. And I talk about this also in my memoir. This one particular chapter, or I should say, the prologue, is called The Cliff, where I went there and literally threw all of my clothes off of the cliff, thinking I was killing Karen that was inside of Tony at the time. And so, and you know how it is. I mean, we might purge our clothes 1 month, and then 2 months later, 3 months later, we're back to, going to the thrift shop or go to regular stores and we're buying clothes again. So for me, Karen was so deep in Tony, it just evolved again, a couple of months later. It just couldn't stay compressed. And that's a lot of times what we all go through, is we're compressing what who we truly are.
0: Which
1: So
0: causes, emotional distraught, stress towards family members or people around you. I don't know you specifically, but just to name a few, people have, irritability towards communities when they cannot be who they are. And, they would say in high school, the meanest kid to the gay kids are usually, gay themselves, because it's a front. So, and I talk about that often on the show. If I was a woman married to a man who's constantly talking about trans people, it's time to check his history, okay? Because there's no way this man is worrying about some trans people, okay? Or trans woman at that, at that point. So it's like, we got to start understanding, like, suppressing things and creating issues. It can create volatile situations, emotionally distraught, depression, anxiety in people. So now you're able to look towards being Karen. So how did you approach that with your family?
1: Well, before, just before that, because like you said, we get depressed and everything. And I actually, my mother, was sensing something was not right as far as being depressed. So of course, I ended up seeing a psychiatrist for a couple of years. And he had put me on lithium, thinking it was this emotional balance thing in me and stuff like that. And also, he had even diagnosed me at one particular point as multiple personalities. And the multiple personalities is certain characters, I guess you could say certain characters, but it was Pete, some, it was something that was inside me playing baseball. I mean, if I had my choice, I would be playing baseball 7 days out of the week, DJing. I love to DJ, do parties. I pretend like I had my own radio station, which was I live on Hale, stick a W in front of most radio stations they do, and it came out to be Whale. And it stood for Washington's Hottest Album, Long Excitement. And the station numbers I was using was 69.9 FM, my favorite numbers. Anyway, so, and that was one. And the other one was, as far as with Karen, so he just had me all over the board as far as that, saying multiple personalities. But truly inside, I just said, Karen is who I am, but I didn't really let it evolve until that right time. And so when I did, Totally, once I transitioned, 100% happier than I've ever been. Not to say

0: that Tony wasn't happy. It's just the fact that, you know, there's no issues here. And wow, I'm finally out.
1: You can fully rely on yourself at that point. I don't think a lot of people realize that, you know, if you took a lot of what makes you great and, you know, good at your job or, you know, whatever your interests are, it's a sense of self. Mm-hmm. It's a sense of knowing what the next step is without second guessing everything all the time. You know, it's called relief. And when you don't have relief in who you are, there's such a peace that's darkened and you're not able to exhibit behaviors of a person who is open and honest, no matter what you're doing automatically, because it's not to say you as Tony wasn't happy. You were doing the things, right? But there was so much of you that now is in conflict. Other people are saying, oh, it's borderline personality disorder. It's something where, right. You know, a lot of those people, you know, you don't have an understanding of there's something different. It's just different. So, you know, now you're being medicated. Now these are things being told to you that are just not. And now we move forward and, you know, you are living a full life. But before we get into Karen and her career and Karen and the author, let's talk about Karen, who was the family member to, you know, the father to children and the husband to a wife. Coming to terms with yourself, okay, and who you are. How was that for you to come, you know, back into your home, something you had worked hard to build, establish, and, you know, had foundation there?
0: Well, I know with my ex-wife, she always accused me of dressing, and I was always denying it. Every so often, I would, you know, washing clothes. I might have left, you know, panties in the washing machine or in the dryer that she saw, and she was always saying, "You're dressing." And I'm like, no, you know, I'm not dressing or anything like that. And I probably had left, you know, something in there that was I made up stories that it was mixed in with some other clothes and stuff. And so that's what happened. But, you know, she constantly would always say that. And then at one particular point, she said, you know, you would make an ugly woman. And I'm like, wow, you know, that's hitting really low. And so, you know, we ended up getting divorced. She left. Didn't give me a real good reason. I don't know if it's because of the dressing, but she never, like I said, she never saw me dress. She never knew it. And then, of course, after I did transition, I did try to reach her to say I was sorry. So,
1: well, of course, because let's pause for a second. You know, I'm glad that you. Talking about like the accountability portion, right? Because, you know, without that accountability of like understanding that one, it is gaslighting for somebody to know something and then you say no and now we have all these terms, right? But right. If a person's not, if somebody's feeling overwhelmed with, you know, not the truth, you know, and then they leave, it's, you know, for their own mental health at that point, but it still affects both parties. But now you're able to take accountability and, you know, say you're sorry to this, you know, individual who's in your life. Who felt, you know, betrayed. And I think I have a lot of questions about that because, you know, how long were you married?
0: 18 years totally before it was actually 19 before it was finally done. But yeah,
1: that's a long time. And you know, now if you were able to have stayed in that relationship and transitioned, would that have been an option for you?
0: I want to say, yeah. It would have been an option, but the only bad part about it, I knew she was, it was in her mind that she was out. She cleared it out and stuff like that. So, I mean, I loved her. I loved the kids. And that was where my mind was really at. I wanted to stay in the marriage as much as possible because of the fact, you know, I was from a broken home. My mom and my dad got divorced and stuff. And I was determined to not have that happen to me in my life. I wanted to make my marriage complete. And obviously because of my transition or who I was at the time being, that caused a problem that didn't never happen. So, right. You know, I don't blame her at all. I mean, you know, I know some things that came up later that I found out later that surface, and I'm like, oh wow, is that really what happened, or what, that's what she was planning on doing, or this is what she did do. And I don't want to sit here and trash her. I mean, you know, and it's so funny because she went back to her ex-husband before me, so that was kind of weird how that happened. So
1: hurtful, exactly.
0: So, you know, I can, and I know that I'm not the only one, and there's plenty of other trans women out there who are still married, and, you know, God bless them that they are, and that their spouse can survive through what they're going through. And that's where I think the deep part of it is. That's how much their spouse really, really loves them, is because they're willing to stick it out. And it isn't because of financial situation. I really think they truly do love that person. And so with that, it's absolutely awesome. I think, you know, that, you know, if I could have been able to manage to do that, I would have. And actually, it's so funny. I was actually going to get married right after that, like a year later, actually 2 years later. And that didn't happen either, because not that she knew anything about me dressing, but it's just the fact that I don't think she was ever, ever really ready to do it. And then she had a habit of dating people that were across the country. So it's,
1: well,
0: like,
1: but at the, you know, so because, you know, I'm very, you know, like, I try and look at everybody's angles and things, but, you know, I feel like you becoming you, it's like the best version to be able to do that with yourself, you know. And, you know, when you do marry somebody and you're looking at it in a binary situation, you know, it's not, you know, I understand about, like, you know, the person who's transitioning, who's like, you know, I need support and care, and, you know, I would like all these things, you know, to go my way, you know, but you're on your journey, you know. And I look at a person who said, well, this was my way, and, you know, there's a lot of my life I feel was stolen from me, right? As, you know, because women deal with a lot of unnecessary pressures from society about aging, or, you know, children, or people, or whatever it may be. Women got to deal with it. So I think that there's always there needs to be more understanding with these type of conversations and these type of relationships, because a lot of people don't even understand that, you know, someone transitioning and being with a partner, you know, creates the understanding of not just identity, but sexual preference, right? Yeah. Because a lot of people think trans women must like a man, you know, and, exactly. And that's a whole nother conversation too.
0: And the other thing is, like, I think I would not have known how deep I was to who I truly, truly was deep down inside if it wasn't for our divorce. I think I would have been just as happy, you know, getting dressed on the weekend, going out or whatever, you know, if we were still married, which is a lot of cases with a lot of cross-dressers, we'll put in that category. Mm-hmm. And so, but once that happened, and actually when the second person I was going to get married to called it off second time, I just said, you know what, this must be a sign to me that I'm just going to go ahead and be dressing all the time. And then going to the conference, that's where I really truly found out who I was deep down inside. So,
1: okay. Well, and I love that, you know, I love that, you know, and all of this is in the book, I assume. Yeah. Right. So that's why, you know, I wanted to talk to you about this, because a lot of times people don't really hear from actual trans people who have lived, you know, a life prior and then decided to, you know, transition, but had all of the things, you know, like I always call it, like the male trophy room, you know, the wife, the kids, the car, the house, the job, you know, it's all, you know, men are very like showman type.
0: Well, I tell you, you know, as Tony, I mean, I was a president of the Volunteer Park Police Association for 7 years. And out of those 7 years, I was the president of the association for 5 in a row. And it's like, you know, I was getting the Commander's Award twice. I've got Volunteer of the Year Award twice while I was with that organization. So all of those awards within 7 years, it was great. And playing baseball, if I had played my cards right, there was a guy that was going to send a scout from the New York Mets to see me play. And that was my heart and joy right there playing baseball. It'd be funny. I talk about it now. I probably would have been the first transgender baseball player, you know, which would have been kind of cool. Obviously, you know, being on hormones and all that kind of stuff, God, did I lose a lot of strength. And, you know, I talk about this in the book as well, you know, as far as, you know, trans women playing in cisgender women's sports and stuff. And, you know, before I get to that, you know, let me go to, you know, my parents, you know, telling my family about my transition and stuff. And I told my brother first, and my brother was totally okay. He just said, give him time to adjust. I told my dad, and after 5 minutes of telling my dad, he was okay. And I asked him, I said, are you okay? You got any questions? And he said, no. I said, now let me elaborate a little bit more for another 20 minutes. And he said at the end of that, he goes, I said, do you have any questions for me? He goes, you've answered everything I would have asked. He says, but I do have one question. And I'm like, uh-oh, what is this? Mm-hmm. He said, are you going to keep your last name? And I said, yeah. And he said, okay. Like it was no problem. It was okay. He said, who am I to judge? And that's what he said. And so I thought, wow. And then it came down to telling my mom. I had a couple of my cousins come over that I had told, and they're sitting, you know, we're all in the sunroom talking. And I told my mom, and the one thing that my mom had never told me before in my entire life, she said, when she was pregnant with me, she said, if I was a girl, she was going to name it Karen. And I said, oh my God, because so many people kept asking me, why don't you go with Tony with an I or Antoinette? They were giving me other names off the wall. I said, no, there's something about Karen I've got to stay with. I don't know why. And now I did know why. And I almost lost it when my mom told me that. I said, now I know I'm truly who I am. And there's nobody can ever take that away from me.
1: And you know, Karen, we're going to take a short break after that so we can go ahead and marinate on that and digest, because you are definitely a Karen in such the great way, you know. So we will be back after this short little song, little upbeat moment, and we'll be back with Karen.

0: All right, and we are back with Inside Out, my wonderful, wonderful guest, Karen Holmes. Welcome back, Karen.
1: Thank you, Mimi.
0: Yes, and so now let's get into this memoir. It's so fun, and congratulations, and I'm so glad we're talking about this. And Pride Month, it is Pride Month. Happy 2026 Pride Month, especially in DC. We'll be celebrating in another week. So definitely get out there and enjoy. We're only having fun times, nothing else. Okay. So for those listening, go out and enjoy. Now, Karen, how does it feel having your story out there for others to read?
1: It's been fantastic. I mean, you know, the comments that have come back to me over and over by people that have gotten a book already. And so far, I'm looking at 85 books that have been sold so far, plus. I can't get an exact number because I did get some books myself to go in and to sell out of my car, which is going pretty good. I didn't think keeping them in my car was going to work, but it has. And then the biggest thing right now is hearing from cisgender people, men and women. And my book, when I wrote the memoir, I wanted to do two things. I wanted to hit the trans community to give them hope, understanding about themselves, and to be able to say, I can do that too. You know, not to say they have to do it, but they have to do it my way. This is just giving you a roadmap that I took, and that hopefully that'll help you make a decision to be happy, to be yourself 100%. And then on the flip side, I wanted to hit the cisgender community to let them understand who we are, that we're not what you see on Jerry Springer's show. We are doctors, we're nurses, we're police officers, firefighters, military people, judges, lawyers. And just the other day, I met a mayor from Pennsylvania, and I'm like, wow, now I can add that one to the list too. Mm-hmm. And we're out there. We're all parts of life out there, and we're doing good things out there. And we're not the negative stuff that, you know, this administration has really said a lot about. And so there was one person that's in the book that was with my military group, and there was a part in there when he had asked me that I put in there about my picture portrait with my mom and my brother, where I'm always taking pictures at in the living room. And he had asked me, he said, is that you in the portrait? And I didn't want to lie to him. I said, yeah, that's me. And then I started saying, I got to stop taking pictures in that living room. I'm outing myself. But he remembered that conversation, but I didn't have his name in the book. And then another person who I did volunteer with mentioned when he was married for like 20 plus years to a cisgender woman, and he's cisgender. And we didn't have any meetups like I wanted to, because he was a friend. He was a good friend. And we would always have lunch together every week, especially after meetings and stuff like that from the volunteer group. And I just said, you know, one day I needed to raise money to head down to Texas to speak down there. And he gave me like $400 to get down there. And I'm like, wow. And we met up for lunch and stuff like that. And he said he was very happy that he was able to meet me finally in person instead of by email. He said he just didn't feel like he was a really good friend. And so, like I said, he was married for 20 plus years, and then he got divorced a couple of years ago. And here his name isn't in the book, but it's, I talked about the situation that he's left the area and stuff like that. And now he is dating a trans woman. And I'm like, oh, God. And it's from the situation of me opening up, me being honest and telling him about my life and stuff like that, that he just really got to understand what trans women go through and stuff like that. So,
0: Maybe, but like, let me be a Disney princess moment about this. Okay. Right? Or maybe I had a crush on you. So, you know, I mean, there's levels where it don't have to be that fundamental, but it definitely can be where at least he understood a story to have compassion for who he's with and empathy and knowledge, right? So it is about teaching people.
1: Well, he did say one thing that did catch my ear one day. He said that he was telling his wife, because I had sent him a picture of me, and he said that I look very attractive and pretty. And he said, that's what scares me. And I, you know, I played that off, not thinking that that's what he was, you know, like you just said, he might have had a crush or some kind of for me. And if I had known that, I don't know how that would have worked, you know?
0: Well, I mean, at the sense, though, let's unpack one thing that you did say, which was him saying, oh, it scares me. You know, that's a common, like, statement of, like, you know, men who identify, you know, as straight that date trans women. When being on the down low or not being so familiar or, you know, trying to kind of, like, I don't know, my own experience is all foolery anyway. Attraction is different, you know, than sleeping with somebody, you know? And I think that a lot of times what we're finding, which is angersome and creates irritability and frustration, is that a man can find a trans woman attractive without something happening. I feel like there's such a thing that, you know, when we're saying cis, we mean identify as the sex you were assigned at birth. So for biological men, you know, cisgender works with that too. But for biological women, it's a whole thing of, you know, what you wear, right? It's how you act. It's

0: want people to take away from your story?
1: Just like I said, on both sides, helping the trans community out, and then also on the flip for the cisgender community. But I also want to, it's my life. It goes deep. And I didn't think, that I would have moments like I did telling my story the way I did. There were times when, and I asked my coach this. I said, "Is there a time that I need to break away?" And she said, "Absolutely, because you're going to be bringing up feelings that you hadn't had for years." And so I said, "Wow, and but I wanted to be there for those two purposes that I said." And so far, people have said, that read the book, especially the cisgender, that they're saying, "Wow, you've helped me to understand what I didn't know or understand." And I've had, like, even from church, guy just told me this past weekend, he says he's going to get two more books and send to his family down in Mexico, I think it is, and somewhere. And he says, "Have you thought about maybe getting it translated into Spanish?" And I'm like, "No, I haven't. But if you know of anybody that does, let me know, because I would love to probably do that as well."
0: Amazing.
1: Yeah. And so that's the kind of response I'm getting, which has been absolutely great, because I figure, and because of the contents that I'm actually going through in my memoir. I mean, we're talking about my marriage and heartbreaks and stuff like that. I'm talking about my TED Talk experience, what I went through, because a lot of people say they want to do a TED Talk. My military experience, which is, absolutely great. I mean, I joined in 2011. In 2012, I got NCO Soldier of the Year, which is non-commissioned officer for the State of Maryland Association, and also the Maryland Defense Force. And in 2013, by the State Guard Association of the United States, I got Soldier of the Year of the country. And female soldiers are coming up to me and saying, "Great job, you're doing it for us." And I'm thinking, at that time being, I'm like, "Yeah, I am. But I'm also doing it for the transgender community, which I can't talk about yet." And now I can, because, it's out and about and stuff like that. And that was the hardest part for me back then, is not being able to honor who we are as trans people, to say, "Hey, we are doing great things out there, And I wish this administration really understood that, instead of getting kicking us out of the military, for who we are, because I got some good friends who are high-ranking officers that are out, and some of them right now, they have to go back to their previous name of birth at birth instead of who they are now, and I think that really sucks.
0: Well, yes, and it's all under the trope of misogynistic control. Okay? Do I sleep with it or do I fight it? And that's all it is. It comes to cruelty, but also their inability to be comfortable with who they are, and see, past their own mess, because that's all it is. Because if somebody was doing something to them specifically, there'd be specific names to take down, okay, and say, oh, well, this
1: Oh,
0: person didn't do their job,
1: yeah.
0: right? But we know we're doing our job. We're putting excellent on top of it because we know we have something to prove, not just because of race or, the gender identity we're looking towards, identifying with, but being trans.
1: Yeah.
0: Everybody got something to say. So, there's a level of like, well, where do you get the relief? Well, the relief is doing everything spectacularly, right? So, I do feel the administration knows this. There, it's made up of all kinds of people, right? And they didn't just like exist to be in the Trump administration. They have lived their lives. Scandal plagues these people. Anybody with a lot of money, they know something more about a trans person than the normal person who does not. Okay, let's be real. So it's just it's silly to me. It's harmful, it's hurtful, and it has, and for those who voted to think about something slight about a trans person, that now it has bit you in the butt, okay, whether that be a job loss or

0: it's somebody in your family has lost something, or could be, you know, the immigration issues or whatever it is. Well, some of those trans people aren't even affected. We're talking about the people who are.
1: Yeah.
0: But there's some that have not been. And look at you being affected over your cruelty, you know? So you need to think smarter. That's just my little whatever. But it's just, because, you know, Karen, it's like we have these conversations and it's so important that your book is out to alleviate, you know, questions and also humanize people, you know? And I feel like, you know, your story just in general is amazing, just because I've known you for so long and you are so exactly who you are. You are always, you know, putting the work in, you're volunteering, you know, you didn't just do this selfishly for yourself, you know, you transitioned, but you also ensured that you brought people along with you and opened yourself up to so much in the community.
1: Hey, you know what? I tell so many people, you know, like I was honored in the Platform magazine. It's an international magazine. And I was among 31 other women from around the world. And here's the kicker. I was the only transgender woman in that magazine. In there is the Platform magazine is inspiring women for up and coming females with a platform. And so a lot of times when I talk to a lot of trans people at conferences and stuff, I tell them, I said, build yourself a platform. So when you decide to tell somebody you're transgender or non-binary, they don't care. They're just going to be happy that you're with their organization. I know when I told Red Cross, CERT, which is Community Emergency Response Team, RSVP, which is, for volunteers for not veterans, but elderly people and stuff like that. Each one of them, I told them, I said, I got something to tell you. And they went like this, what are you going to tell me? And I said, I'm transgender and I'm going to be transitioning full time in 2 weeks. And they all went, I thought you were going to leave the organization. Wait, did you talk to so-and-so? They didn't know each other, but they all said the exact same thing. Are you going to leave the organization? And I said, no. And they said, great. Because they saw the value of what I'm bringing to their organization that made them want and respect who I am. And that's what I want other trans people to do, the exact same thing. So when they tell, especially the youth, I mean, they're off on their own saying, oh, you didn't call me the right pronoun, blah, blah. Do it with grace. Do it with grace so that way that you build and bring them to understanding who we are. I talk about in the memoir about God has me here for a reason. That's one of the chapters in the book. I didn't want to sway away from my religion or anything like that or who I believe in, because I tell you one thing, I shouldn't be alive as of today because of the previous job I used to work at years ago at an alarm company. And I used to fix alarms during the midnight hour. I had to respond to alarms during the midnight hour. And there were actually people either there inside the building when I was there or had been or came in afterward, went next door, came back in after I left. And the biggest one, I took off to be with my ex-wife, my very first one that only lasted 6 months. I shouldn't even call it a marriage. But anyway, here again, God had me there for a reason. And her mother had passed away. I took off to be with her for the rest of the week. That was a Wednesday. Friday, I go to pick up my check, and she's with me in the car. And when I got into the office, they said, Dave's missing. And I'm saying, what are you talking about? He responded to an alarm, and there's no answer. He's not responding. Come find out. The police officer that went in with him, they pulled the police officer by his hand and shot and killed him in the head. And for me, for the other guy, my coworker who covered for me that night, they shot him in the chest and killed him. That was my funeral. So, yeah.
0: So, there's a plan for you. And also, I like that you're speaking about religion because, you know, a lot of people try and separate people that people you don't know that don't do the same thing you need them to do, because that would be just so like exciting in life, right? But you know, religion is a part of people's lives, and sometimes it can control people's destinations in a bad way, and sometimes it can give you faith and encouragement to fulfill your life. And I choose to take the encouragement to fulfill and to honor and to enjoy, and nobody can change that for me. And so I'm so glad that you're speaking upon that. I'm glad that you put that in your book, because a lot of people have a dividing line on, well, I've come this far in my life. Am I still allowed to, you know, worship? Am I still allowed to do these things, you know? And so for a lot of the people that, you know, think that they're, you know, holier than thou, you're not very open to people to enjoy and to live in the light. So we create our own. So it's just funny to me, because how you just made a lot of statements. And one of them was that having people see you and appreciate you for the work that you've done, right, as a trans individual, but just as an individual, it gives respect, acceptance, it gives a lot of things, right? And so when we're talking about the Trump administration, it was like you just cracked the code right there, right? So if you have people working, if you have people who are different, if you have all of this happening, right, it shows progress. It shows that people have great ideas no matter what background or who they are. It creates harmony, right? So that is really what they are perpetrating, right, is to create and sow division by eliminating visuals, people, and tangible access to conversations. So, you know, but where can people get your book, Karen?
1: They can get it on Amazon. All they have to do is they can do a search on me by putting Karen Holmes, and it'll take them right to the website, you know, on Amazon. Or they can put in the title, 40 Years and Wandering No More. It'll take them right to the book as well. And they've got a choice of doing a Kindle, paperback, or hardcover.
0: I love that. And the little title that you have, 40 Years and Wandering No More, Loving My Life Being Transgender. Yes. I love that you put that, because we need you. Yeah. We need your example. You said you're going to be 70. Is that what you said? Well, yeah. Happy anniversary. That's amazing. And, you know, you look amazing. You always have. But it's just so great. It's so great to have someone who has done so much put it into literature to help inspire people who are not even trans, just people in life, to, you know, be the best version of themselves and not to hold on to, you know, that inner demon that keeps you, you know, down and isolated from your truth. Is there anything that you would like to say or leave our listeners with before you sign off?
1: Well, I want to give kudos to my mom. I think, you know, if it wasn't for her sticking by me, supporting me, and actually, you know, my brother and my dad, too. I mean, you know, the whole family. And, you know, have hope in your family. I had an uncle that didn't want to speak to me, or I thought basically hated me for 10 years. And all of a sudden, it's a 180-degree turn, saying he loves me and all that kind of stuff. And it's been great. And don't hold on to hate. And I was holding on to hate with him for 10 years, saying, you know what, if he ever dies, or when he does, I'm not going to the funeral, because he was turning my family away from me, my cousins, and I hated that. And, you know, it's that part of it that was eating up in me more than anything. And don't let anybody steal your thunder away from you. Dreams are made to be lived, so live them, you know? And my life inspiration is not to have more, but to be more. And that's what I look at each and every day. And I talk about that like that in the memoir. And I just hope, you know, anybody out there that gets the book, I just really hope that you will find peace and understanding who we are as transgender people, you know, non-binary people. We transition to be happy. We want to be just as happy as everybody else out there, including yourself. And that's you know, just let us be us. You know, we're not killing you, we're not hurting you, we're not hurting anybody else. We're just being ourselves.
0: I love that. And 40 years and wandering no more. Karen Holmes, I am so happy that you came on today. It was so nice to see you out and about, my friend, and also to have another show with you. So I'll definitely have to have you come back on, you know, and do some more.
1: We got
0: But
1: the chemistry, so
0: we
1: like we've
0: do.
1: always had.
0: We do. So we'll do more this year, okay? Because I am getting back out more.
1: Okay.
0: So for all of you listening, this has been Inside Out. We will be doing a special programming for Pride towards the end of this month. So please look out for that. This has been Inside Out. Signing off, Mimi. We love you and we enjoy you. Bye-bye.

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0: I'm Mimi Rosenberg, and you're listening to Building Bridges, where we bring you the voices of working people and oppressed communities struggling for equal rights and justice, dignity, and liberation. Later in the program, we turn to the Trump administration's attack on Haitian immigrants and the Supreme Court decision clearing the way to strip approximately 350,000 Haitians of temporary protection status, exposing families to unemployment, detention, and deportation. TPS, temporary protected status, no more. But first, Gaza. More than 1,000 days of genocide and counting. Yes, for more than 1,000 days, the people of Gaza have endured mass killing, starvation, displacement, the destruction of hospitals and schools, and the systematic dismantling of the conditions necessary for human life. And even as Gaza is reduced to rubble, Israel's project of Palestine dispossession continues, and it continues across the occupied West Bank through settlement expansion, land seizures, settler violence, and the accelerating legal and administrative machinery of annexation. Joining us is Ziad Abbas Samrouche, Associate Director of the Middle East Children's Alliance. Ziad is a Palestinian refugee from the Daisha refugee camp in the occupied West Bank. He's a journalist and a filmmaker and co-founder of the Abda Cultural Center, where he served as co-director for 14 years. He holds a master's degree in social justice and intercultural relations. Ziad, it's good to have you with us again.
1: Thank you for having me.
0: I opened up the weekend newspaper, the New York Times specifically, and the first thing that greeted me was the photo of a blindfolded man lying prone on a fold-out cot, naked except for underpants. His hands had been zip-tied behind his back with a cord lashed around his body and what appears to be a broomstick slipped through the length of square metal pipe, tying him down to the cot. In Hebrew, a caption says, "Good morning." Now, when the photo was posted on social media recently, it showed at least one war crime being committed and perhaps two, human rights groups said. Well, I want to look at that within the context, and just for us to begin also with Dr. Hussam Abu Safia, the pediatrician and director of Kamal Adwan Hospital, who was taken by Israeli forces in December 2024 and remains imprisoned without charge. His attorneys and international human rights organizations report he's gravely ill, physically injured, and been subject to abuse and solitary confinement, indeed torture. The United Nations has called his detention arbitrary and demanded his immediate release. Now, what does the picture that I described, and what does the imprisonment and reported torture of Dr. Abu Safia reveal about Israel's broader assault on Gaza's physicians, hospitals, the healthcare system, oh my goodness, on humanity?
1: Yeah, absolutely. This is reflect actually what Palestine is going through. It's not just since October 2023. It's actually for since almost like 78 years right now, since the Nakba, since 1948, where Palestine, they are targeted. And the description of the photo you spoke about, which most of the Palestinians living in Gaza Strip and West Bank, they went and experienced, and it's reflect about Palestinian political prisoners and the way how they are targeted, tortured all these years. And just to remind me with the numbers, like all the Belarusian prisoners, that right now over 10,500 Belarusian prisoners inside Israeli jail. Among them, 4,500 prisoners like Dr. Hossam Abu Safiya. They are already held there without any kind of charges. They are under the administrative detention laws, and these are the British emergency laws in 1945, that the British used it, and Israel still use it until now. Many people, they went through this kind of, in Palestine, hundreds of thousands of Palestinians, they went through this kind of laws. Among them, doctors, journalists, engineers, workers, students, children, etc. And the captures of Hossam Abu Safiya and the way how he's treated, and actually whatever Israel try to public now publish publicly about him, that accusing him certain kind of accusation all the time. As a Palestinian, the accusation, they are ready for you, no matter if you are Hossam Abu Safiya or any Palestinian, they are targeted. Just want to remind the people, Dr. Hossam Abu Safiya is not alone there as a physician. There are other 14 Palestinian physicians until now. They are inside Israeli jails. They were captured. Most of them, they were arrested from their own hospitals, like the way how it was Hossam Abu Safiya arrested after they destroyed most of the Kamal Adwan hospital. And later they surrounded him, and we have that famous photo, the way how he walked with his medical dress uniform and walked toward the Israeli tanks. And since then until now, they are capturing them without charges. They keep them in jail. There are a lot of reports about his health. And just want to remind every Palestinian arrested, the possibility to be released, it's very low. And because many people, they are already released, including I have a friend actually in January. He was arrested. He has a medical health issue. They released him 3 days before he passed away. Actually, just they released him to die outside, not inside in the prison, after they didn't allow him to access his own medicine. And right now, Dr. Hossam, like many Palestinian prisoners inside prison, they are facing this kind of very unfortunate health situation. They don't eat well. They are tortured every day, and they are attacked every day, every day. And when I speak tortured, you speak about systematic, a system that Israel using in torture. They don't allow people to sleep. They beat them in very strong way, and they leave them. Even today, about the famous Palestinian political prisoners right now in jail, Marwan Barghouti, he was shot a bullet inside the prison, rubber bullet, while he is in isolation cell. He was shot a bullet, rubber bullet, inside the prison. So it's part of the how Israeli government right now treating Palestinian in general, dehumanize them. They kill every Palestinian. Look about the number of children they are killed, they arrested, tortured. At the same time, torturing them and put them in a lab. We consider these kind of prisons and jails inside Israel, they become a lab, how to invent their own torture section. And we can see other prisons around the world right now, dictatorship, where they are treating prisoners, and Israel contributing by having Palestinian do the experiment on Palestinian prisoners right now. So Dr. Hossam Abu Safiya has become a symbolics for many Palestinian. They are become forgotten inside Israeli jails, and it's part of the genocide against the Palestinian people right now. And unfortunately, the international community, I know you spoke about certain kind of committees, groups, they are right now campaigning for Hossam Abu Safiya. Hossam Abu Safiya should be in his hospital right now treating Palestinian. Every Palestinian doctor should be there, and many other volunteers. But Israel, they don't allow that. Instead, they shoot. They killed many doctors. We speak about like over 1,000 medical team. They are already killed, between nurses, doctors, and there are families of doctors. They were erased from Gaza. And 94%, according to the statistics from the Palestinian Statistics Center, published about 1,000 a day, 94% of all the medical hospitals, clinics, it's already destroyed. And add to that the way how the teams, the medical teams, how they are treated. I hope, and this is, I'm explaining this because we want the people to take an action and to stand and be in solidarity with Dr. Hussein or with everyone inside Israeli jails. And these prisoners, they are facing death every day. And who knows? We say Israeli jails become, the moment you get in, it's become unknown if you'll be released alive or not. But even if you're released alive, you will be released with different kind of disease, and it become a threat for your life and the future.
0: And of course, you said administrative detention. Dr. Safaya has been held for over a year now with absolutely no charges whatsoever delineated. The other heading, which is, and this goes to create a sense of what continues to happen, 1,000 days and counting. So the Monday edition of the New York Times, U.S. lawmaker blocked by West Bank settlers, armed Israelis taunted Ro Khanna and team. The Israeli settlers had guns and representatives. Ro Khanna was scared. On Wednesday afternoon, Mr. Khanna, the congressman from Silicon Valley who was exploring a 2028 presidential run, was visiting the ruins of Sanuta, a tiny Palestinian Bedouin village in the southern West Bank that was abandoned after escalating attacks from settlers and then demolished. And suddenly, a car of men holding guns pulled up and blocked the narrow road out of the village. Now, of course, this is somebody who is a contender for the presidency of the United States. And of course, to add insult, if you will, to injury, what then happened, aside from the settlers, is when the cars drove up with Israeli military in them, Mr. Khanna initially assumed the soldiers were there to help him pass. Instead, the soldiers smoked cigarettes, chatted with the men, and after the settlers left, moved a car to block the road, he recounted. So, how are we to understand the expansion, indeed, what many claim is already the annexation, but now it's efforts to legitimize that annexation or quote unquote legalize an illegal act, the annexation of the West Bank.
1: What's happening in West Bank, it's not something like, it's not something new. Like the Zionist plan or this settler colonialism is, they are very clear of their plan. And about the annexation, it's happening in the ground in a practical way. Actually, it's happening. The only thing is missing right now is the official announcement. And this is coming from the Russia or whatever they try, like with all the relationship between United States of America and many other Arab regimes. Hey, don't do this kind of announcement for the annexation of West Bank. They are like worry about how the reaction will be in the Arabic street and maybe internationally. But in a practical way, it's already happening, the expanded settlement. And what Mr. Okana faced, this is what many Palestinians, they are facing every day, like today, like in different parts of West Bank where Palestinians, they are targeted by settlers. And of course, the settlers unleashed, and these settlers already armed officially by the Israeli government many years ago. They are already armed officially long time ago, but made it more official like 3 years ago, almost after October 7th, where these settlers become more armed with different kind of weapons. So me, I grew up in a refugee camp, and they were the main road in the front of our camp. It was the main between the settlement in south of West Bank to Jerusalem, Hebron area. And you see the settlers every day passing with their guns. Sometimes they shoot. There are many people, they were killed in the camp while my childhood. This is, I'm speaking about 70s and early 80s, before even the first intifada. And these settlers all the time, they are very, very aggressive against Palestinians, especially in the south area of West Bank, in that period where what's called settlement Kiryat Arba and all these kind of all the areas in Hebron. So what settlers right now, it's additional. These settlers are protected by the Israeli army as usual. And of course, the Palestinian simply as a human being, when you are under attack, when you try to defend yourself, the moment if you touch a settler, you are arrested and you will be charged that you are threatening a life of a Jewish person. But while you are under beaten by the soldiers, by the settlers, sorry, while the soldier witnessing and watching and protecting these settlers, it's okay. Of course, we saw many houses set on fire, and still every day, many villages actually attacked in different parts, villages around Ramallah, Nablus, in Jenin, Qalqilya, Tulkarem, and especially in Hebron, where they target this piece of land called the Msafer Yatta, where Rukana, he was there. And of course, there are other area near Dura area. This is the continuous of like how settlers are attacking. Now, settlers, the world, they are not paying enough attention. Only the European Union, they are still discussing to boycott the products coming from settlements in West Bank. Look where we are, the level. There's a life threat on the Palestinian lives, where many Palestinians, they were killed by settlers, by the way, since October 7th until now. And many Palestinians, they were killed by Israeli army when they tried to protect their homes or to protect their farms while the settlers, they are attacking. And these attacks, it's already in front of the world. We saw how they attacked, for example, in East Jerusalem, the United Nations offices, before they close it, they erase it. Yani, United Nations right now, they don't have offices in East Jerusalem. But the settlers themselves, they attack these offices many times while they are protected by the Israeli army. So the Israeli government already unleashed the settlers, and this is part of the ethnic cleansing of the West Bank. The annexation is happening. They are every day you read in the news. This is what they it's published sometime, what's called liberal Israelis. When they get the news, they publish it. This is how we get the news that about the expand of settlements, like or building a new settlements. Or you find a few settlers, they go and they take their own caravans and they put it in Palestinian lands. And after that, there are the army protecting them, and soon it will, like in a few weeks, you have a new settlement started in West Bank. I'm coming from an area called Bethlehem. I have my nieces, they are living in different villages in the edge of settlements. Their houses, my niece, she has three children, and her brothers-in-laws, they have children. The windows of her houses, because they are close to settlements, it's three tracks to protect the children inside the house. Three tracks of and their windows, a glass and a net and other kind of net. So if they throw bombs, and we saw that Derbash, the boy, the family where they were set in fire, except one boy survived, and Beit Nuba and near Nablus. And there are many other cases where Palestinian houses set in fire while the people they are inside the house. So my nieces, it's like this is part of almost my daily contacts with my family, just to be sure they are okay. And these are like lives of tens of thousands of people. They are living their homes in the edge close to settlements, where settlers, they are every day harassing them. Some my nieces' children, sometimes they are not able to reach the school. And because the settlers, they block the road, they don't allow them to move outside. They can impose like a curfew where the people, they're stuck in their houses. The issue of West Bank, it's become huge. And the official announcement of the annexation, I believe it's coming soon, because in the ground, and they speak in very clear way. There is no, I mean, they speak about actually the Israelis, different ministers and different thinkers. They speak even today, this is irony today, that the time for the Israeli army to invade the borders of Jordan is very close. It means to push the people toward Jordan. What they call it, the Jordanian alternative plan for the people like in living in West Bank to move to the Jordan. This is what some of the Israeli government, these are their thoughts, where they keep the Jordanian solution is alive, that to throw the Palestinian living in West Bank to Jordan. Even they speak sometime about Palestinian living inside 1948, which they have Israeli citizenship, but you know, it's in different level because the way Israel discriminate against Arab inside Israel in very, very bad way. So that between Gaza living the genocide, ongoing genocide, the ethnic cleansing in Palestine, which disconnected that, and we saw what happened in refugee camps in Jenin, Tul Karim, Nur Shams, even in Far'a and Tubas and many Palestinian villages, the way they destroyed these camps, uprooted the people from these refugee camps, throw them 42,000 people already from north of West Bank. They used to live in this refugee camp. They are already spread everywhere, and they have plans. A few weeks ago, actually, my family, in my refugee camp in Dehesha, they told me that in very clear way, that the Israelis, they were warning the people, soon we are coming to your refugee camp. They like tell them, okay, what will happen in this refugee camp, the same way it was happened in Jenin, Tul Karim, Nur Shams, refugee camps in north of Spain. So Israel, the issue is that no one holds Israel accountable. And as I said, the settlers unleashed, the Israeli government already unleashed, no one holds them accountable. The Palestinian life become very cheap for any settlers can shoot the Palestinian soldiers. And of course, you can destroy like refugee camps, a village, and throw the people out. It's become very easy for the Israeli government. And just simply, they are protected and funded and supported by the United States.
0: Well, that's what I wanted to move to now, the issue of that none of this takes place without American weapons and money and diplomatic protection. What responsibility, let's dig into that, does the United States bear for what is happening, and what must the labor movement, the students, the faith communities, and community people do now to stop this genocide and oppose annexation and the projection of the colonialist project of Zionism, Greater Israel, which you say now is moving closer and closer to the penetration of the border with Jordan. And we also, of course, understand, certainly our audience does, the aggressions against southern Lebanon. So your work, and what is to be done to support your work, Ziad?
1: First of all, yeah, there is something, of course, what's happening since October until now, we see how the Gaza exposed the world. I speak about this all the time, exposed the value of the human being. At the same time, Gaza actually expanded the solidarity movement, not just toward Palestine and what's going on in Palestine. I know you have other speakers that are coming to speak about Haiti and about all the social justice issues around the world, where this solidarity has become very necessary to survive. No doubts Gaza changed, and especially in this country, we saw the students' movement, we see the solidarity movement, and this is what the people in Gaza, they say. Actually, I have my own colleagues like there, our staff members in Mecca where they work there, we do still able to do our work on the ground in Gaza. And we have our partners and our friends there. They say all the time, the only hope for the people in Gaza and in the West Bank and in Palestine and for many other people, they are struggling against oppression. It's the people when they are taking the streets and taking the action. We see some changes happening. We see some voices, they are raising the voice against this kind of support funds for Israel. We hear that, but we need more actions to be able to stop this kind of genocide. I want to ask the people simply just to look, don't get numb, because every day is passing that it means people lives. Last 48, last, sorry, 24 hours, eight Palestinians, they were killed in Gaza Strip, and one Palestinian young boy, he was killed in West Bank. All our actions, whatever we are doing, it can save lives of people. And of course, people in Gaza, like many other people, they need this kind of support. People need to survive. And you can go to our website and meccaforpeace.org and learn about our work and find a way how you can support and keep the solidarity with Palestine going on at the same time to help people to survive and to support their steadfastness on their land and just to survive under this kind of circumstances in West Bank or in Gaza Strip or in, actually in Lebanon too. There are many areas where a lot of things. Mostly what we need from the people, take an action. The action can go from writing to your representative, take the street, organizing, mobilizing, education, educating, and connect the issues together. Palestine is connected with Haiti, connected with many other countries, many people they are struggling in the world, connected to the immigration issue here in the United States, and connected to the old marginalized communities and indigenous people, they are struggling for their rights.
0: And of course, one of the things that should immediately be thought about, we did a program the other week, which was very gratifying. Members of the United Automobile Workers Union proposed a resolution at their convention to divest in Israeli bonds the members' money. And so that's roughly $440,000 in monies that were invested. And the resolution passed. So we, who, and I am a member of the UAW, Local 2325 of the Association of Legal Aid Attorneys. Yes, we are part of the Auto Workers Union. That resolution was extremely important. And those things can be made available to people from groups like Labor for Palestine. You can introduce a resolution in your union to divest. You can also push in your city government. We're certainly looking right now to preventing our city controller in New York from reinvesting, which had lapsed, in Israeli bonds, our city pension funds. Very, very, very important. So labor has a fundamental role. And of course, labor can refuse to load or unload ships on Israeli lines like Zin, etc. People who make manufacturing goods that go to armaments and so on, hey, you can have a work stoppage. Think about it. There's so much we can do to shut down the system, and certainly to call your representative and say, not another nickel, not another dime, not another farthing, not another penny for Israel's crime. So there's lots of stuff. And if you do, just put up a sign. Just put up a sign in your window that says, "No more genocide in my name." You will have done something to begin to break the back of the Zionist state as the back was broken of the apartheid state in South Africa, which we are learning a lot of lessons from, including the boycott, divestment, and sanction movement, which is being employed against Israel. So listen to what Ziad said. Listen to the passion and the pain. And I will tell you, when I call him, I'm always amazed as there is still a kind of lilting wariness in his voice. And then he gets up and fights the good fight for his people and for humanity. So, Ziad Abbas, is there a final thought that you want to give us as we continue to look at 1,000 days and counting and say, no, no more genocide in our name? There's so much that we can do.
1: No, absolutely, you are right, and I agree with you totally about all these unions, labor, etc. Just want to remind the listeners that take an action, your action to save lives. And it's our responsibility as people living in this country. Israel will not be able to do what they are doing. They are not able to commit these kind of crimes without the support from the United States. This is our responsibility. And thank you for having me.
0: Oh, always, always. And we've been speaking with the Associate Director of the Middle East Children's Alliance, Mecca. Go to their website. You can find out more about what you can do, Ziad Abbas Samroush. And, well, you're more than welcome to stay on, but I do know that I thank you for your comments on Haiti. And we are about to be joined to find out more about Haiti, another awful, awful situation. And I'm not talking about Haiti itself. I am talking about the U.S. Supreme Court ruling that lifts, of course, temporary protective status for approximately 350,000 Haitians. And yes, we have to say to every organization and in the AMA, get off your behind and work to free all medical workers and Dr. Hussam Abu Safaya, freedom for all Palestinian political prisoners, an end to the genocide, an end to the American military support, and an end to the occupation and annexation of Palestine. Thank you so much for joining us. And this is Building Bridges, and I'm Amy Rosenberg. And we do turn our attention now from Gaza to Haiti, to another community being placed directly in harm's way by the power and policies of the United States. The Supreme Court has cleared the way for the Trump administration to terminate temporary protected status for approximately 350,000 Haitians, rejecting legal challenges, including the argument that the decision was rooted, my goodness, was it ever, was rooted in racial discrimination. Now, this ruling leaves Haitian families vulnerable to the loss of work authorization, detention, and deportation. But we'll find out more because joining us is Eileen Gay, the executive director of Haitian Women for Haitian Refugees, a grassroots immigrants' rights organization created by and for working-class Haitian immigrants. She's also a really experienced immigrants' rights advocate and a Department of Justice accredited representative who's worked extensively with immigrant families confronting detention, deportation, and exclusion. Eileen, thank you for joining us at this terribly painful moment.
2: Thank you so much for having me, Mimi. Can you hear me all right?
0: We can hear you just beautifully. I guess we should start, just in case people don't really understand the momentum and significance, what the Supreme Court decision means.
2: Yeah, so the Supreme Court essentially decided that the claims that are that were brought in the Mio case, which was a case brought by five Haitian plaintiffs back in July to contest the termination of TPS for Haitians. This would be the second round of several attempts that the administration has made to terminate TPS since 2025. And what they said is that a lot of the basis of the claim is not something that they believe should have any sort of judicial review. So in the Mio case, as well as the Doe case, which is a Dalia Doe v. Mullen case about TPS for Syrians. So both of them were combined before the Supreme Court. And essentially what we were saying and what the attorneys were saying was the government had a predetermined decision in terms of what they knew they wanted to do with TPS. They had campaigned on the issue of terminating TPS for Haitians. They've It's very evident throughout the campaign. They've kind of lobbied anti-Haitian, xenophobic remarks at our community during that campaign to fuel their base. And it was very clear that it was both motivated by racism and also that there was no process that they followed, that they should have followed, that was outlined in the Administrative Procedures Act. In order to decide whether to terminate or redesignate TPS for Haiti, but also for many other countries that they have terminated, like Venezuela, Honduras, Nepal. And so what the APA says, the Administrative Procedures Act, kind of outlines a series of steps that the Department of Homeland Security is supposed to follow in order to make its determination, right? They reach out to the Department of State, they get a briefing from the consulate. There's several steps kind of outlined to understand the current country conditions as a part of that assessment. And the government did not do that. Right. We knew they weren't going to do that because they were very adamant about ending TPS. And they barely consulted anyone. And in fact, we found out relatively late, right? Because discovery was just started, really, because they've been doing these emergency appeals. So we just started to get documents saying that not only did they not consult the proper agencies, but when they did, they got the direct opposite of what they wanted. And so they like demanded that those kind of evaluations be changed so that the outcome would be termination, right? So they wanted an outcome. They tried to kind of go through the motions, but really get the outcome that they wanted. And so that was a significant part of the lawsuit that was before the Supreme Court. And what the Supreme Court decided was that actually there shouldn't be any judicial review on the process. The only thing that would necessitate judicial review would be any constitutional challenges. And so, really, just taking away a huge chunk of what the lawsuit was about and previous lawsuits, right? Because that was also the ability that we had, like under the first administration, to defend TPS was using the APA and talking about the ways that they didn't follow process. And so them making the decision not only allows TPS for Haitians to be terminated and TPS for Syrians to be terminated, but it really changes the future of any sort of litigation around TPS in the future, right? Like it's like the landscape is going to look completely different now if another administration in the future does very similar things, right? The lack of accountability that they have is gonna kind of open up the floodgates for pretty much anything.
0: The other thing you said, racism. Now, how do we understand this ruling as part of a broader system in which black immigrants are treated as disposable labor, welcomed when their work is needed, but threatened with deportation when political power demands a racial scapegoat? Let's talk about that as well as this terrifying scenario that you've laid out where they've actually changed the process so that the issue of review is essentially eclipsed from people who.

is a profoundly racist system that was really built on the exclusion and exploitation of people of color. And so that is kind of woven through pretty much every era of this country since its founding, right? Which we all know, it's already a rotten founding of genocide and slavery. And that is honestly where this all is. I mean, the immigration system was started where it was the only individuals who could become citizens were white men, right? And then continuously, we've seen through the years, right? There were workers who came to the US either for a particular project or a particular purpose. And then later on, they were expelled, criminalized, scapegoated. And that is no different. And definitely heightened, I would say, in the relationship between the US and Haiti. I think it's important to know that the US and Haiti have a very unique history, particularly because at one point in time, right, both the US and Haiti were the only kind of formally, officially recognized sovereign nations in the Western Hemisphere. Right. And the d dynamic, particularly with the US and Haiti, has been really riddled with just profound racism, but also intervention, imperialism that has like really impacted every single aspect of Haitian political life, social life, and I would say as it relates to folks now, US intervention is a lot of what has caused the conditions in Haiti that we are seeing today, which is a lot of organized violence that is sponsored by oligarchs, right? There is a huge amount of arms trafficking that comes out of the US into Haiti. And there is also a huge amount of intervention, particularly around the political administrations and regimes that have, again, throughout time, been in place in Haiti. And when people have left in our communities to come here to the US, they have often been met with intense racism, right? That manifests in a number of ways. I think one is particularly harsh immigration policy. So we saw back in 2015, 2016, individuals who should have been given humanitarian parole and the ability to have a work permit while they pursue different forms of immigration relief. They were given very limited periods of time. We see that in historically low rates of asylum grants for Haitian nationals. We also saw it in just the scapegoating that has happened over the years, right? Under the first Trump administration, as well as now, right? Saying very like horrendous things about our community and our country. And people are, I think it's just important to say that people are just trying to survive, right? Our communities are just trying to survive and do the best for their children and their families. And so to be villainized and dehumanized in such a way consistently by this administration and other administrations in the past. And also to be really forced into a corner, right? Where literally every door is being closed, not just TPS, but every other door really is being closed.

0: as well, is, just another example of the ways that this US immigration system has worked, and continues to work, right, to exploit and make profit off of, Black and brown immigrants.
1: You know, one of the things that really hits me immediately is throughout the country, but certainly in New York, a good number of Haitians work in the healthcare industry, from home health aides to various technicians to all kinds of job categories in medical facilities and the like. Extraordinarily important work that as of July 24th, their work permits now with the revocation of TBS will also be lifted. So, my goodness, not only will it hurt our communities, our cities, where there's such valuable functions that are provided, but what conditions additionally what happens to Haitians now? I'm not even talking about it facing deportation, but just being able to live in the cities while there is a deliberation around the deportation edicts that will certainly be put into effect. And I should say that living quite close to a large Haitian community in Brooklyn, and doing the legal work that I do, there certainly have been a proliferation of ICE agents, and they're not even in full gear yet, if you will. I assume that won't happen till after July 24th, when the decision of the Supreme Court takes effect. But my gosh, talk about the conditions, what this revocation of this status and the employment authorization means for our Haitian siblings.
0: Yes, I so you are absolutely right. I think the healthcare industry and the home care industry, in particular in New York, are ones where there are a lot of Haitian TPS holders. I think it's important to know that TPS was first designated in 2010 and has since been renewed and redesignated several times. And so we are talking about both people who have been here more recently, who have come here more recently, as well as people who have been here for decades, right? And so they are home health attendants, they are CNAs, they are nurses, they are doctors, right? And we are already seeing there are public health officials, like it is truly, and other industries, right? It is truly a whole spectrum of professions that folks have had, particularly in the healthcare industries. But we are already seeing folks get laid off. The government, so typically it should have taken 32 days for the decision within the Supreme Court to kind of go back to the lower courts, and for that judge to then make a decision that would conform to the Supreme Court, right? The government has been trying to expedite that process, right? So not only are they saying that it's important for our communities to be separated now. They want people to be pushed into the shadows. They want people to be more vulnerable to work exploitation. They want people to not be able to feed themselves or care for themselves, and have a home that they've built here, right? They're also saying that we want to do this as quickly as possible, right? They have been rushing the process this entire time. And so they've also been doing this very piecemeal way of extending the I-9 kind of e-verification kind of process, so that there is a lot of an instability that has been happening. So people started to actually get laid off on the 30th, on July 1st, And again, then they had pushed the date back to July 10th. There were a number of people that were laid off on July 10th. And now that they've pushed it back to July 24th, we're anticipating massive layoffs then as well. And so one is that's going to be a huge shortage in healthcare workers, right? Which we already saw a significant amount of people leave the healthcare industry in the middle of COVID or after a year or two into the start of COVID, right? And we're going to see again a huge amount of people be fired from their work, right? That they are incredibly devoted and qualified to do. And again, like this is going to lead to a lot of housing instability and food insecurity. And we're already seeing that in our community. I think it's also really important to name here that the Trump administration, prior to terminating TPS outright, they silently terminated TPS even before then. So there were people, and about roughly 150,000 people who applied for TPS, and around January 2025, and a little bit later than that, they just never heard back, right? USCIS just stopped processing their applications. And so we've already seen a wave of people fall out of status again and be more vulnerable to worker exploitation, and just exploitation in general, right? Because we've also seen rises in interpersonal violence as well, right? All sorts of violence are connected. State violence is connected to interpersonal violence, and so we've seen a rise in that as well. And so folks are really having to figure out like what happens next, like what happens with my children, what happens with my home. And so those are the hard conversations that we're having now as a community,
1: Oh,
0: how to be prepared.
1: simply devastating. I we will continue to have these conversations as this tragedy unfolds. But in the time that we have left, because we cannot rest with this administrative, this legal process that has been initiated by the Trump administration and carried out by the Supreme Court, his court, really. What should Haitian TPS holders do immediately, quote unquote, I don't even know what this means, to protect themselves? What must our unions, what must our employers, what must we as community residents do to both stop the firings and the deportations and make sure, I know that we've exhausted the Supreme Court, goodness, but what is there anything that can be done to extend TPS and secure permanent legal status for Haitian families? What do we do?
0: Absolutely.
1: Tell us.
0: Yeah. I mean, the litigation was one avenue, right? And it was an important one that we have used to delay and prevent the termination of TPS in the past. But it is not our only tool, right? We need to be able to apply pressure to the administration as unions, as employers, as workers, to show that this cannot stand. We can't see this massive amount of people just being stripped of their rights and stripped of their protections and be even more vulnerable to the ICE terror that we see that has been just wreaking havoc and killing people in our streets, right? The amount we need to escalate, right? The amount of pressure that we need to apply both to our elected officials, as well as to the administration, it needs to be felt. And so there's a couple of legislative bills that our organization we support. So first is a Senate Bill 4814, which would is an accompanying bill to the House bill that passed earlier this year that would extend TPS until 2029. But also, we need a comprehensive solution. And in the past, bills like the Dream and Promise Act, which would create a pathway to permanent residence for Dreamers and TPS holders, because we know our families are mixed status families, right? And our communities are the same, right? And so we need to find a solution for people who have built their lives here, who have their families here, who work here and contribute in such meaningful ways. There needs to be a pathway to citizenship and a pathway to permanent residence for them. I think for our Haitian community members, we're encouraging everyone to do a consultation with a reputable immigration attorney so that you can figure out what options you have, if there are any other immigration relief options available to you at this moment. I think it's also important, and our organization has been holding community defense workshops and preparedness workshops, so individuals know how to identify immigration officials and agents in the streets in front of their homes, as well as know what their rights are and how to assert them to the best of their ability. We also need the community, again, not only to apply pressure to our elected officials to pass these bills that are long overdue, but also we need members of our community to know these are the places that ICE cannot access and these are the places where they can, right? To really enforce the private spaces.
1: Well,
0: And that can be, yeah,
1: we have
0: so a
1: about
0: closed
1: 30
0: door.
1: seconds left.
0: Oh, yes. So, I mean, I think there's a ton to do. Just continue to apply pressure to know our rights. And also, you can follow us at HaitianRefugees.org and Haitian Women for Haitian Refugees in order to find out more
1: And we're
0: information
1: going to
0: about that
1: leave
0: as
1: it there,
0: well.
1: but you've given me an idea. I think in the next, if not next week, in the next couple of weeks, we're going to have you back, and we're going to actually, with your permission and license, take phone calls from people so they can find out specifically what is to be done. Aileen Guy, Executive Director of Haitian Women for Haitian Refugees, I want to thank you for joining us and for the indispensable work you and your organization are doing. From Gaza to Haiti. These are two catastrophes produced and sustained by political power and racial hierarchy and the calculated devaluation of human life. But there are also stories of resistance, of people organizing, surviving, and refusing to disappear. And we will continue to listen to them and respond. You've been listening to Building Bridges. I'm Mimi Rosenberg, where we educate, agitate, and organize because power does concede nothing without a demand. Que viva Haiti. I don't know how to say it in French Creole, or in Creole, but we'll find out next time. Thanks for listening.
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1: 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May the peace which dwells in earth, heaven, and interspaces, may the peace which dwells in fire, water, and other elements, may the peace which dwells in plants, herbs, and forests, may the peace which dwells in the hearts of men